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0: Welcome back to The Mystical Positivist. I'm your host, Stuart Goodnick, joined in the following by co-host Dr. Robert Schmidt, director of Taoya Meditation Center and founder with myself of Many Rivers Books and Tea in Sebastopol, California. We now continue with a pre-recorded conversation with David Brazier, a.k.a. Dharmavidya, author of many books including The Dark Side of the Mirror, Forgetting the Self in Dogen's Ginjo Koan, Authentic Life, Buddhist Teachings and Stories, and The Feeling Buddha, a Buddhist psychology of character, adversity, and passion. In this wide-ranging discussion, we cover Dharmavidya's spiritual biography and his work with teachers such as Kenneth Roshi and Thich Nhat Hanh, the Pure Land Buddhist tradition, other-powered practice versus self-powered practice, Dogen's Ginjo Koan, and much more.
1: In the depths of human nature, there are the possibility of awakening. And some religious traditions are more facilitative than others, but it's like, you know, you want to go from here to town, there's many different vehicles will get you there. Some will get you there more comfortably, some faster, but they'll all get you there. And Dogen went to China. He was very much a Buddhist. Buddhism was his practice, his belief, his religion. But it was steeped in the culture of China. So when he uses words like Dao, it has all the resonances of Chinese culture with its hundreds of years of Taoism and Confucianism and so on. The word is meaningless without that historical background. So to understand what he's saying, you have to understand that whole context. So you can be deeply immersed in one tradition while still having an appreciation of the whole range.
2: Speak about the word Li, L-I. Do I pronounce that right?
1: Yeah.
2: Because it, because the point you return to throughout the book is something that I it's related to some an appreciation of ritual and or sacrifice that I've been encountering in my own life in recent years. And it was a, you know, my I'll grant that my academic education about Chinese culture did not leave me with a deep appreciation of Confucianism, I'll admit. and this was a something of a because of the resonance that I was experiencing in reading about your explication of that. I'm wondering if you can communicate to our audience what that is and how it might be something that we could come to appreciate.
1: I don't know, but you started off with the concept of Li.
2: Yes, that's what I want
1: and
2: you to
1: Li,
2: focus on.
1: Is important in this text. The book's about Genjo Koan, which is this key text of Dogen's writings. And in a way, I don't know whether it's the crescendo or the denouement, but at the end of the text, he gives this story in which the concept of Li plays a significant part. And I've researched this somewhat, and no doubt there are scholars who understand it better than I do, but the origins of the concept is in the Chinese sense of being in harmony with heaven and earth. And this is both in your ordinary life, but also in your ritual practice. So there were many rituals to express your relation to heaven and earth. That we exist here between heaven and earth in the Chinese cosmology. This is our nature, to be here in this position. And we express it, and to express it correctly is Li. So there is a sort of challenge or koan, or what does that mean? And so in a sense your whole life is working with that koan. What does it mean to be here between heaven and earth? And how do you best express that? And so the systems of Confucius and others, Mencius and so on, they're in a way they're all implicitly addressing that question.
2: Yes.
1: And the same for the Taoists. They perhaps have a different idea about how you do it, but it's still that's in the background. How do you live in heaven, in harmony with heaven and earth? And so I think that's there in the background of what Dogen was learning from Ru Jing, his Chinese teacher. And he'd gone to China as the assistant to his Japanese teacher, Myozen. Myozen was a Rinzai Zen teacher, and he went with Myozen to China. And, you know, you all have read the book, so, you know, Dogen is refused entry to the monastery, Myozen is admitted to the monastery. Eventually, Dogen gets admission to the monastery, but Myozen dies. Myozen's mission had been to receive the Dharma and take it back to Japan. Well, what does Dogen do now? He must do what his teacher was... He must complete his teacher's work. This is his way of fulfilling filial piety, good Confucian
2: yes.
1: principle, in the context of master and disciple. So he takes what he has learned from his Chinese teacher, who also dies shortly after, and he attempts to fulfill the mission of his Japanese teacher by mm-hmm. taking it back to Japan. And that's the basis of his mission. He goes back to Japan and he does his best to spread the Dharma, initially in close to the capital. And I suggest in the book possibly following the model of Honen from a generation or so before. But he didn't have the, what do you call it, the personality, the charisma of Honen.
2: Charisma, I think, is a good word.
1: But he did have, he had dedication. And so his path unfolded in a different way from Honen.
2: Mm-hmm.
1: Honen was immensely popular in his own time. Dogen wasn't. But as I said, Dogen trained a small number of people and affected their lives very deeply. And that became a seed from which great things grew later.
0: And he wrote considerably.
1: And he wrote. Yes, that's right. And you know, his writings were lost for quite a long time.
0: Yeah, that's in effect. What I understand.
1: I mean, they were buried in monasteries and temples, and nobody paid much attention to them. And then Renyo was a great popularizer, 100 and something years later. That's how it goes.
2: So the other feature that you point to is not just in the Chinese religions, but it's also Shinto. So Dogen comes back to Japan, and I have the impression from reading the book that, you know, the native culture of religious sensibility of Japan is based on Shinto, and so Shinto values nature, so Dogen uses natural descriptions or metaphors or language to make what he has to say intelligible, I think, to his Japanese audience.
1: Yeah, yes, he would tune in, and he, as it was said, he was not terribly successful near the capital, and he was offered the opportunity to move his community to the north, which he did, and he went to an area there where there was quite a presence of Yamabushi, who are the mountain ascetics, very Taoist or influenced. And Dogen starts to call himself this mountain monk. So he identified with the ambient sensibility.
0: Yeah. Before we go on, I just want to check, do you need a break, or are you doing okay?
1: No, I'm fine. Fine. If you want.
2: Good. Okay. You go ahead.
0: Yeah, we'll weave between our different reading assignments, and so we can it'll be a patchwork, but I want to speak a little bit about the Nembutsu, and which is the prayer, the calling in Pure Land Buddhism of the Amitabha Buddha. And there's a couple of things I'll set up, and then I'm interested in, you know, just your sense on this. So one is, it was novel for me that namo or namaha, which is usually translated as hail to or honor to, it's more like an invocation, I call on, which I thought was interesting. But the other is that you made an analogy with the Jesus prayer out of the Orthodox tradition, which is voiced variously, like, you know, Jesus, Lord Jesus Christ, have mercy upon me, a sinner.
1: Mm.
0: And that has a certain kind of function in the Orthodox tradition, Orthodox Christian tradition. And so I'm interested both in you just describing for our listeners the Nembutsu and the meaning of it, the logic of it, the importance of it, and then its resonances with these other similar kind of functioning activities.
1: Okay.
0: That's a short question.
1: Okay, a short question. Nembutsu. Nem, mindfulness. Butsu, Buddha. Nembutsu, keep Buddha in mind. We have a, of course, you're all aware, something called mindfulness is now very popular. And what is presented is sort of present moment awareness. It's a sort of psychological technique, and so on. But the origin of mindfulness in Buddhism is not really like that. It's to have the Buddha or the Dhamma in mind, whatever you're doing. So our modern utilitarian mindfulness is kind of ethically neutral, but the original mindfulness is having the Dhamma in mind, which is saturated with all the meaning of the Dhamma. So Nem Butsu, keep the Buddha in mind. Or allow the Buddha into your mind. When you're doing your meditation, what are you doing in your meditation? You know, a lot of people sit there in their meditation like sacks of potatoes. but, you know, what is meditation for? Meditation is to make space for the other power to enter, you see. So to allow Nembutsu, to allow the Buddha in. And Nembutsu. I suppose it's the commonest Buddhist practice in East Asia, not just in one school, but in most schools, is something of this kind. And Tibetan Buddhism is full of, not in the same words, but it's full of mantras,
3: mm-hmm.
1: Which perform much the same function, that by using the Nembutsu, the Namo Amida Bo, or whatever variant of it you have, Namo Adida Phat if you're Vietnamese or whatever, you're associating everything you do with the presence of the Buddha, the power of the Buddha, the influence of the Buddha in your life. So you're bringing your mind back to the Buddha all the time. And in this sort of tradition, you don't think of yourself as a capsule of Buddha nature. You think of yourself as a fragile being prone to delusion, to error. You have some humility. So Nembutsu brings you back to that as well, to ordinary human nature. And something good happens, Namo Amida Bo. Something bad happens, Namo Amida Bo. There's an acceptance, the great acceptance of the Buddha is then present in whatever's happened. I knocked my glass of water off the table. Namo Amida Bo. There's something reparative about it, something that restores heart-to-heartness in that moment.
3: Mm.
1: So this is very valuable practice, Nembutsu. And since there is that kind of humility or modesty embedded in it, it's not so far from the Jesus Prayer. Lord Jesus Christ, have mercy upon me, a sinner. Yes, a sinner, an ordinary guy, an ordinary person. Here I am. I mess up my life. I mess up. What spiritual practice is a lot of it is about coming to terms with or coming to see more clearly your particular style in messing up your life, and doing so in a way which enables you to appreciate how it must be for everybody else. If compassion, real compassion is fellow feeling, is there but for, if I wore those moccasins, I would be like that. So, yes, Nembutsu brings humility, brings gratitude, brings inspiration, brings an opening. Not just an opening to oneself, but an opening to, especially if there's several people practicing the same thing. So we recognize each other when we say that. You meet somebody, Namo Amida Bo. It brings the other power into the meeting.
0: I'm thinking of Islamic traditions, I think it's inshallah, the calling.
1: But where did all these things come from? You see, Buddhism was there first. Probably the dhikr of Sufis, and very possibly the Jesus Prayer. They're derivatives from the Buddhist practice. I think some form of Nembutsu practice must have been the original practice for Buddhist lay people at the time of the Buddha. When the Buddha died, he gave instructions. His relics were placed in stupas, big burial mounds.
2: Yes.
1: And these became the places of congregation for people who had faith in the Dhamma. They would meet, they would circumambulate the stupa, and they would chant. And there would be monks who would sit on their cushions and meditate in the sense that we think of it. But the great majority of Buddhists would chant. This is what they would do.
2: In fact, I think there's even been, you know, some research to suggest that at least there may have been, in some contexts, a real vivacity. Not a kind of seriousness, but actually this was a way for people to be in community with each other.
1: Oh, yes, yes. Well, yeah, even today, you know, I've been sat on rooftops with Buddhists in India.
2: Mm.
1: Tambourines. Buddhang saranang gacchami, dhannang saranang gacchami. This is how they do their refuges. Not in our sort of very sober...
0: our Protestant way.
1: Protestant.
2: Not just Protestant, but Catholic too.
1: They're not. There's lots of clapping and singing. Right. And
0: now you mentioned this in the one of the essays in The Authentic Life, the menstrual tradition.
1: Yes.
0: And I didn't realize how much wider spread that was. A couple months ago, we talked to the Tibetan scholar Roger Jackson about a book he just wrote about Saraha, who was like one of these tantric saints. But his whole relationship, he went around singing. That's what he did. That's how he taught. He just went around singing gathas and. And you describe at least one figure in the book that, yeah, that was the job. You know, they were musicians. They would go. They would sing the praises. They would sing exactly as you were just intoning there.
1: That's right.
0: And that's such a different picture than what we get out of Western Buddhism typically.
1: Oh, definitely. I know, a while back, you may remember, there were people, Jesus children.
0: Yeah, yeah.
1: Well, I'm sure there were Buddha children who went round with their music, their percussion instruments, singing the praises of the Buddha.
0: Like the Hare Krishna.
1: Like Hare Krishna. Yeah.
2: Yeah.
1: That's right.
0: Well, in those traditions, I know we have friends who practice this, but from the Indic traditions, it's very common to intone the name of God, and just you know, and it seems to function in a similar way that you know everything, you know, just as you say, you greet someone, it's Ram.
1: Mm.
0: You drop a glass, it's Ram. You know, and it's like again this other poweredness is so powerful and so profound. And. And I keep coming back to that, I guess, because as a product of Western society and seeing spirituality in the West, it feels like that's such a missing piece, because we're as you write and we were just saying, it's very Protestant.
1: You know? We're very sober.
0: Yes, we're very sober. It's like my family were Episcopalians, which are lovingly called the Frozen Chosen.
1: Yes. You know, certainly distinct elements of ecstatic religion in Buddhism from the past.
0: Yeah, and we don't see the only place that that comes forward in American society in any big way is with Soka Gakkai, which is, I think that would be a... Is Nichiren considered a Pure Land?
1: No.
0: I opened up a...
1: Well, we're on good terms these days, but originally... Nichiren recommended that all the Pure Land priests be taken to the beach and beheaded.
0: Well, I guess I stepped in it there.
1: But no, we're all friends now.
0: Not me, Oho Renge Kyo.
1: Yeah, I don't mind chanting Nam Myoho Renge Kyo. But...
2: Yeah. Well, the virtue of what I'm hearing from you today is that The Dark Side of the Mirror is a very scholarly book.
1: Yes. Yes, it's a much more scholarly book than any of my others.
2: Right. Mm. And as a former scholar, I appreciate it. But it actually, I can use it. I can use this for some of the writing that I'll be doing, that I intend to do. And that's why I appreciated it. But I see that this is not the only side of you. And of what you've created in your life and tuned into in your life. So I'm wondering from your perspective, is it all just whatever you're called on to do in the moment, or is there some other guiding principle perhaps that led you to write something like this book, The Darks? Side of the Mirror, and also the book that Stuart read of yours.
0: Authentic Life.
1: Difficult question to answer. Certainly, the different books that I have written over the years have been written in very different ways.
2: Okay.
1: Probably the most popular book is The Feeling Buddha.
2: Okay.
1: That was written very quickly in a flash of inspiration. Who Loves Dies Well was written after my mother died. And was an expression of everything that came from that.
2: Yes.
1: The Authentic Life and Not Everything is Impermanent. These are collections from little Dharma talks or podcasts or whatever. But this one, The Dark Side of the Mirror, Kenneth Roshi had always told us, Genjo Koan, very important text. And we all read it endlessly and didn't understand what we were reading. So it's been a sort of study of years and years and years. I mean, if The Feeling Buddha was written in less than 2 months, the Dark Side of the Mirror is a product more like 40 years.
2: I was going to say, there's no way you could write this book, and anyone could write this book in 2 months.
1: That's right. So initially, I wasn't writing a book. I was just studying the text, the Genjo Koan text. I assembled many translations of it. There's quite a number.
2: Yes.
1: You go on the internet, you can look it up, and you'll find quite a number. And they vary quite a lot. And there are one or two whole books about it. And I wasn't entirely happy with the books that I read. I mean, they're full of good stuff, but they sort of use the original text as a series of hooks on which to hang a whole load of things, which are usually the things that are being taught contemporaneously in Zen temples in mostly America in the 21st century. Well, Zen didn't exist in Japan when Dogen wrote this. He was simply writing an account of his take on spirituality to a person who was quite likely ethnically Chinese in Japan, a lay person, explaining certain things to him. So I figured there had to be a theme running through the book, through the Genjo Koan chapter. There had to be a single meaning, even though the text is a series of figures. They must all be illustrations of one major theme. So with that as a sort of basic hypothesis, I made sense of it in the way that I do in the book, which does, I suppose it's controversial in a certain way in the scholarly world to translate that text that way. But it was the result of a lot of study and reflection and so on. And my discontent with everything that I read led me to an attempt to make a new translation right from scratch. Go back to the medieval text, study it line by line, character by character. What was he saying? What did that probably mean? And I don't think you'd be absolutely sure that one has got it right, because putting yourself into the 13th century and so on is not easy. But I had a stab at it.
2: Well, I will be... I don't know that it's necessary to flatter any translation of a 800-year-old text, you know, that it could possibly reflect the mind precisely of someone who lived in that very different context. But you make a strong... Every point you make is strongly argued, I thought, in the sense that it feels authentic. I actually... You mentioned the characters, because, of course... For we Americans use an alphabet, and but you also bring in at certain points in the text the actual characters, and explicate each character how they might have related to the preceding or following character, etc. And I mean, that's not a constant through the book, but it is. Illustrative of the kind of awareness that I presume must have been true for people using this form of writing.
1: That's right.
2: And and that's I have a book on my to read list, which talks about Chinese characters and how they changed in the 20th century and so forth and so on, which I haven't yet read, of course, but this illustrated to me how I would need to think about accomplishing what you do with this in this book. And it's a very rich endeavor. For me, because I'm trying to imagine having the Chinese religious sensibility, and then the Japanese as well, religious sensibility in this very different time and place, and then being able to interpret this character writing style in a way that I just it's hard for me to grasp, and I can only appreciate that you took the time and trouble to do it, to do this. You know, I'm grateful for it, because you know, you do have some gentle comments of how you think other people didn't quite catch the drift. But you're very generous about it. And it doesn't come off as an attack at all, because you're very clearly expressing that this is, as I was saying before, you know, this is a difficult thing. You know.
1: Yeah, I might be wrong.
2: And you might be wrong. Exactly right. Which you also articulate in the text. So, but anyway, it made me think about lots of things that I've just rarely thought about, quite honestly. And so I'm grateful. Thank you.
1: And certainly a language of that kind is has a very different characteristics to...
2: I can only imagine.
1: You know, I mean, if you imagine that English, when you read a page of English, all the Latin roots were in capital letters, and all the Saxon was in italic.
2: Yeah.
1: And the rest was left in plain type. So you saw the difference immediately.
2: Right.
1: You're just one step closer to what Japanese looks like.
3: That is a really great analogy.
1: And if you then take it that the Latin bits, instead of being a series of letters, were actually little pictures, were emoticons or whatever.
2: Right.
1: Then you're getting one more step closer.
2: Well, having taken conversational Japanese class before a trip to Japan, I really resonate with what you're saying, because the Japanese language is notated in a melange of styles.
1: Yeah.
2: And I don't even know what style was present. Whether it was only the Chinese characters or the Japanese would begin to... I don't even know that.
1: There was the mix.
2: There was the mix back in the 1200s.
1: Yes. So you have Chinese characters with Japanese inflections on them, and then a little bit of Japanese. And Dogen uses this. You can derive meaning from... You see, even the characters, the Japanese, you'll have a Chinese character.
2: Yes.
1: It'll have the Japanese pronunciation of the Chinese word, but there'll also be a native Japanese word for the same character. So virtually every character in Japanese has two ways of being pronounced. You see it on the page, and you can read it one way or you can read it the other way. Now, depending on which way you read it, it gives a different sort of tone, as it were. Just as Latin roots and Saxon roots give a different tone in English.
2: Right.
1: If I say, I go downstairs, it means exactly the same as I descend the stairs. But the feel of saying I descend the stairs is not the same.
2: Right.
1: You see?
3: Yeah.
1: So Dogen plays with this. Dogen clearly loved playing with words. And he's quite mischievous. In the way that he does it often. Even like the title. I mean, there's a whole section
2: You have a whole chapter on what he means by koan. Right.
1: That's right. Because he doesn't use the same characters for koan as everybody else uses. And some scholars have just taken this as incidental and idiosyncrasy, but no, I'm sure it's not. I'm sure there's meaning in it.
2: Yeah. Well, it's fascinating and it's relevant to another project that I'm doing. So even though it's distantly related, it still opened my thinking up to new ways to hold this thing. Because I've, of course, even though my primary, if you will, affiliation, and now plural affiliations include Buddhism, and I've read a lot of English translations. There was our friend Jim, who I mentioned earlier, conducted something called the Sutra Salon, where we read first the Pali and then non-Pali suttas and sutras in the English translations available at the time. And so I've read a lot, but I appreciate the amount of effort that you expended to create this artifact that is it's probably not one of your best-selling books.
1: Oh no, but there is a whole industry of Dogen studies.
2: Yes.
3: Yeah.
1: So for certain people, it's an important contribution. Yeah. I think
2: so too.
1: But even you just mentioned Pali texts. If you read them in Pali, you realize that they're rhythmic. They're like poetry.
2: Yeah.
1: But in English translation, it's all lost.
2: It's all lost, yeah.
3: Yeah. Yeah, we just have maybe about 15 minutes left. So this question of translation of traditions is an interesting one. And you touch on this in Authentic Life, and we've touched on it a little bit in the conversation. But it's the question of, when Buddhism comes to the West, what is it? What is this thing now that is Buddhism in the West, and how much of it is Westerners trying to put Western concepts into it versus the authentic voice of Buddhism? Mm. And you mentioned, I think, the same thing happened when Buddhism went to China, with the Taoist and Confucius input, and yet something emerged that was still recognizably Buddhist.
1: Mm.
3: So do you see that we're just in a process in the West now of this happening, or is there something, or is there something more fraught taking place in terms of what you construe as the essence and the recognizable thread of Buddhist teaching versus what is being emphasized in Western Buddhism?
1: Well, I'm very much concerned to try and, the best of my small ability, to get as close to the original as I can. And I've traveled a lot, east-west, west-east, and certainly there is quite a contrast. You talk to an audience in Japan, or an audience in... around here in California,

0: Well, you do have a gentle critique and examples. I think one that struck me was just your discussion of engaged Buddhism and the sense that, particularly in American Buddhism, it's often the people who are Buddhists are left progressives, and there's nothing wrong with that, except that they bring a sensibility that is much more traceable to Christianity in terms of the individual rights and the role of the individual, and that starts to infuse into the sensibility that's trying to be introduced into Buddhist teaching. And I was struck by, you know, the nuance of what you're describing, because indeed it is the case that a lot of our understandings about rights and the individual and the sanctity of the individual is something that emerges from Christianity, and it doesn't arise in the same way. It's like you have many of the same moral teachings in Buddhism, but they're sort of there despite the self, not because of the self. And so it's interesting to see that there's this tension that's sort of working itself out. And
1: yes, I mean, we Western people tend to approach Buddhism to see if it has answers to Western questions. Well, what does Buddhism say about civil rights? What does Buddhism say about democracy? What does Buddhism say about this, that, or the other? Usually the answer is nothing. Buddhism says a lot about compassion. It says a lot about wisdom. It says a lot about all sorts of other things. But those specifics that we're obsessed with, no, they weren't the questions that people were asking. So, it is like trying to fit a round peg into a square hole, or the other way around, you know.
0: Yeah, I guess I would, maybe, and this may be too idealistic, but it seems as though if you tend to the problem of the orientation of life through the lens of the ego and change that to where the ego is not the starting point, but something else is the starting point, that it seems like a lot of our Western concerns, particularly from a Western progressive point of view, would take care of themselves. Because it seems like so many of the issues that we have are, and the conflicts that we have are, find their origin in ego, or an egoic orientation.
1: Yeah.
0: And so, in one sense, you don't have to change Buddhism. You just have to do it, right? And then these problems take care of themselves. But there's not going to be a prescription, because the prescription's already there, and the foundational problem is our egoic relationship.
1: Well, it is, but also in addition to that, even our style of questioning is different. Western people like to have discussions about ethical conundrums, and they want to figure out what is the right way to behave.
2: Yes.
1: And what actions can be justified. This isn't Buddhism. Buddhism's quite happy with the fact that the right action one day might be this and tomorrow it might be that. That there isn't some sort of absolute standard that you can arrive at. They're not the sort of problems that Buddhists in Japan, say, are going to sit around talking about. But Westerners will spend a lot of time talking about them. But then that does come out of the monotheistic background, where we're expected to be able to justify our lives when we stand before the judgment seat. And even if you don't believe in the judgment seat, and

0: you don't believe in the God anymore, your mind still works in that way. And but that's not how a Japanese mind works. You see? So even the sort of questions we ask and the way we ask the questions are different. So yes, something will come out of this process. It's something creative is going on. But we do have to keep going back and questioning our own questioning.
1: It's
0: no good just trying to fit Buddhism into a pre-existing Western paradigm. We have to keep going back to the paradigm level and asking more fundamental questions.
2: So what stimulated in my mind is the question that you briefly alluded to, which is that California audiences for Buddhist talks may have different questions and value different answers than Europe or whatever, wherever it happens to be. And I'm wondering, this is, I don't think it's quite like Buddhism going to China, in the sense that the Chinese culture, I know there was a lot of variation at that time, but I wonder to what extent that these variations in Western culture, which govern or which influence how people respond to Buddhism in their individual local places, how close an analogy that is to the Chinese situation.
0: I mean, it's only very broadly similar. I mean, it's not, it doesn't follow through in any detail. You see, when Buddhism first appeared in China, it was a very fringe, exotic sort of thing. And it wasn't until the Han Empire collapsed in a series of rebellions in which the Taoist common people were fighting the Confucian aristocracy. And people started to realize or started to say, well, neither of these have got a solution, and started to look for something else. And the only people around with any system were these Buddhists. So that's when Buddhism started to take hold in China, around 200 AD, when the country was in dreadful civil war and breaking up into three states. And civil war went on and off for the next 200 or 300 years. Well, it's complicated history, but the Buddhism that became established in the north of China and the Buddhism that became established in the south of China were very different from each other. The south tried to preserve the old Chinese culture. The north, which had been much more extensively overrun by the tribes from the north, imposed a quite different sort of... They looked to Buddhism to be the new Confucianism, in a way, whereas the southern Chinese saw it as the protection of culture, and so therefore much closer to Taoism. Eventually, these two sort of started to get together again when peace eventually was achieved. But this was played out over centuries. Hundreds of years.
1: Yeah. So we have a lot to look forward to.
0: We've got plenty of time. That's right, plenty of time. But I mean, just touching on something that you touched on. I mean, I think it would be a shame if Buddhism remains just the sort of property of the people who call themselves liberal progressive.
1: Yeah.
0: Because they're only one part of this culture, of, right. of this world.
1: Well, I think that, just in, you know, by way of conclusion, your work really does challenge some of those, you know, assumptions and offers something that I found a unique voice. I have to say, you know, we read a lot of books to do these conversations. I was pulled into your book in a way I haven't been pulled into a book for a while. And I appreciate that because you have a unique voice and you have an important message. And it's not just about Buddhism. It's as we said from the outset of this reminder and pointing to other power in relationship to self-power, I think, is a foundational message for spiritual practitioners of any form.
0: Yeah.
1: So we really have enjoyed our conversation with you.
0: Yeah, well, thank you very much. It's been very nice to be here.
2: Well, we're deeply glad that you could make it. So so thank you for, putting us into what I assume is a reasonably hectic schedule. I don't know.
0: Well, it is probably, yes.
2: Well, all right. Oops. Well, thank you so much.
0: Thank you.
1: Thank you. You have been listening to The Mystical Positivist. This is your host, Stuart Goodnick. This week on the show, we featured a pre-recorded conversation with David Brezier, a.k.a. Dharmavidya, author of many books, including The Dark Side of the Mirror, Forgetting the Self in Dogen's Genjo Koan, Authentic Life, Buddhist Teachings and Stories, and The Feeling Buddha, A Buddhist Psychology of Character, Adversity, and Passion. In this wide-ranging discussion, we cover Dharmavidya's spiritual biography and his work with teachers such as Kenet Roshi and Thich Nhat Hanh, the Pure Land Buddhist tradition, other powered practice versus self-powered practice, Dogen's Genjo Koan, and much more. Thank you for joining us once again for The Mystical Positivist. 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
3: 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Also, guest host Dr. Brooks Blevins discusses Ozarkian heritage. 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Spillwater Drive is a traditional four-piece bluegrass group from the Arkansas and Missouri Ozarks region. An Arkansas Country Music Awards winner, they appeared on our stage during last summer's Bluegrass and Fried Chicken Festival, held yearly at the Ozark Folk Center State Park in Mountain View, Arkansas.

0: Thank you much. We appreciate y'all. Hey, how many of y'all out there in the crowd are from Iowa? Anybody? As a band, we've traveled up there quite a bit, and we became increasingly fond of the landscape and the scenery. You know, it's a whole different part of the Ozarks that far up there. So, we hadn't been back there in a while, though, due to reasons outside of our control.
1: Yeah.
0: And we got kind of, you know, missing it, so we wrote this little song about it, just kind of remind us of how much we enjoyed it up there. And, it only took us 6 or 8 months to get this one nailed down.
1: But
0: it's kind of a, you know, I don't want to toot your own horn, but it's kind of a masterpiece in a way. It's one of those songs, if you just close your eyes and listen, you can feel that cool Iowa breeze back there just brushing the nape of your neck. So we're hoping, too, once the governor lifts the restraining order, that we can get up there and sing this for them. But we'd like to title this one the Iowa State Song. Hope you like it.

0: Thank you.
1: Encore.
0: Encore?
1: We have it. We have it.
0: Encore? Yeah,
1: We haven't got the verse about soybeans worked out just yet. We're working on it.
0: Yeah, that's next. It's a sharecropping thing.
1: Yeah.
0: You alternate.
1: Yeah. Well, this next song we're going to do, we had a request for, and some friends from up around home that made their way down here, the Williamses, and so since you made the trek all the way down here to listen to us, I don't know what got into you, but since you did that and you requested this number, we'll do this one for you, one right now. It's one called Two Little Boys.

0: How many of you were here this afternoon for our show? Most people don't usually admit that, so that's a... let's really quickly introduce everybody up on the stage for just a minute. Down there on the mandolin, spent a lot of time here in Mountain View as a kid. Grew up and moved to the big city.
1: I think he lived here.
0: Oh, at the Folk Center.
1: Yeah.
0: You lived here at the Folk Center. He is now living in Rogers, Arkansas. However long he lived here and where he lived in the Mountain View area, but he makes his home up there in Rogers.
1: He lived here.
0: Would you please make him welcome, Mr. Sam Cobb. This next guy up here, would you please make him welcome, Mr. Jake Stogdahl from Washburn, Missouri. Down on the banjo from Gateway, Arkansas. I don't know where he grew up specifically, but somewhere around Pea Ridge, Arkansas. Mr. Adam Ash. And this guy grew up not too far down the road from me, so I know where he grew up, but he lives in Springfield, Missouri now. Would you please make him welcome, Mr. Cody Cantwell.
2: And the fella on the doghouse bass, all the way from Neosho, Missouri, Gary Cook.
0: All right, we'll do a good old traditional number for you right now. One called Girl from West Virginia.

Missouri Arkansas bluegrass group Spillwater Drive, knocking out some hot tunes on the stage of the Ozark Folk Center State Park. They started that set with a song by the Easter Brothers called They're Holding Up the Ladder, following that with It Rains Just the Same in Missouri, an original called the Iowa State Song, Two Little Boys written by Morse and Madden in 1903, and finishing up with a Doyle Lawson number from 2004, The Girl from West Virginia. Let's take a short break, and then a trip down to the vault for a visit with my pal, Jeff Glover. This is Ozark Highlands Radio.

0: Welcome back to Ozark Highlands Radio. Well, we reached that part of the show where I always like to go down and have a visit with Jeff Glover, who spends an awful lot of time down in the vault listening to and rearranging the music we've recorded here over the years. So let's go down and see him. Jeff? Yeah.
1: Oh, hey, Dave.
0: I think I caught you sleeping,
1: no,
0: Jeff.
1: No, I wasn't sleeping. I was just resting my eyes.
0: Okay. Hey, you know, we're doing the Spillwater Drive show this week, mm-hmm. and those guys are great musicians, but they don't use a fiddle.
1: That's true. They don't use a fiddle.
0: And I hate to have a whole Ozark Highlands radio show without some fiddle music, so you got any fiddle stuff we can listen to?
1: You're absolutely right. We have to have a fiddle.
0: That's right.
1: You know, I was just the other day. Oh, yeah. Here's one. this is Ramona Jones.
0: Oh, boy.
1: You remember Ramona Jones.
0: Absolutely.
1: Absolutely. The wife of Grandpa Jones, the mother of the late, great Mark Jones.
0: That's right.
1: This is her playing an old traditional tune called Bill Cheatham. And not only do we get Ramona Jones, we get Alisa Jones and Kathy Barton Para.
0: Oh, great banjo player.
1: Yeah, she played with those guys quite a bit back in the day, and yep. She is, as you know, fantastic.
0: Yes.
1: Yeah. Not only that, we get a bonus joke at the beginning told by none other than Grandpa Jones.
0: Oh, that'll be a good one, I'll bet.
1: Yeah, check this out.
0: Okay.
2: You know, one of the things I like about being down here in Mountain View is the folks that down here, they don't pay much attention to how much money you got or how much land you got or nothing like that. I was down on the square the other day, and there was a fella come up there. I guess he is from Texas. Great big fella, you know, with a big white suit on and a big hat. And he looked like he was rich as cream, you know. He got to talking to this old fella, and I was just listening. He said, say, buddy, he said, how much land you got? And the old fella said, well, counting what my house sits on, I got 31 acres. And the guy said, 31 acres. Said, you know what I can do? Said, I can get in my pickup truck at 6 o'clock in the morning, drive my pickup truck till 12 noon, get out of my pickup truck and go eat my lunch, get back in my pickup truck and drive my pickup truck till 6 o'clock that night and get out of my pickup truck and there's my line. And the old man said, yeah, I had a pickup like that once. Ramona,
3: I'm here.
2: Play the fiddle, will you?

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0: Ramona was a fine fiddler. Fine fiddler. That's a great tune. Bill Cheatham, I believe, is the tune she's playing.
1: Absolutely. That's right. Yeah, Bill Cheatham. You get to hear Kathy Barton. I think she was the one playing the banjo.
0: Yes, I'm sure she
1: was. Elisa's in there, too. Elisa's probably playing a hammered dulcimer, I'm guessing.
0: Yeah, maybe.
1: And that joke Grandpa told is pretty good.
0: Yeah, I have to say, I have heard that joke before.
1: I've heard that joke told a different way before, but it's always a winner.
0: Anything Grandpa says is usually pretty funny.
1: Just the sound of his voice makes me giggle.
0: That's right. Well, hey, thanks a lot, Jeff. Thanks for playing that for us.
1: It's my pleasure, Dave.
0: Yeah, see you later. Let's get back to some good bluegrass music by this week's featured band. Spillwater Drive features Adam Ash of Gateway, Arkansas on banjo, Mountain View's very own Samuel Cobb on mandolin, Gary Cook from Monette, Missouri on upright acoustic bass, and from Washburn, Missouri, Jake Stogdell on acoustic guitar. Here's a song written by our old friend Larry Sparks, the Blue Virginia Blues.

All right, Sam, you ready to sing? It's your turn. All right, we're going to get Sam back up here to sing a number. Here's one called The Black Eyed Susie.

These next couple of songs are on our debut and only album. So far, we recorded it back in 2020, and these two numbers, this first one here is one that my mom and I wrote, probably 20 years ago or so, maybe even longer than that. And when we got together as a band and we were thinking about some original material, this is one of the first ones we introduced, and we put it on the album and liked how it turned out, and so we'll do it here for you right now. It's one called The Old Ragged Bible.

Yep. All right, this next one I wrote sitting in a traffic jam. And so if you think this song is too long, just be glad the traffic jam didn't last any longer than it did. But here's one called Destination Nowhere Bound.

More good bluegrass from the band Spillwater Drive. In that set, we heard the Blue Virginia Blues, the traditional tune Black Eyed Susie, and a couple of the band's original songs, The Old Rugged Bible and Destination Nowhere Bound. Let's take another short break. When we come back, writer, professor, and historian Dr. Brooks Blevins discusses the surprisingly varied heritage of the Ozarks. 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
1: Who are your people? If you've never been asked that question, I would say you haven't spent much time in the Ozarks. It's an age-old method used by locals to size up someone who isn't local or who appears not to be. It's a question with a multitude of unstated inferences. Do you have family around here? Are you an outlander, a foreigner, from off? Are you trustworthy, connected, a known quantity? Are you any count? If you're not from around here, just what in the dickens are you doing here anyhow? Who are your people? What if we pose that question to this place, the Ozarks, without the nosy subtexts? Who are the Ozarkers? I recall the day, years ago in 8th grade American history class, when the tables were turned on the locals, when I first encountered the question of Ozark ethnicity, you might say. We had a new teacher in our little Arkansas school, a young woman from Chicago. On the first day, she asked the class where our families came from. It was her version of, "Who are your people?" We didn't know what she meant. "What country did your families come from?" she attempted to clarify. "America," we stammered collectively and questioningly, perplexed at our teacher's obvious shortcomings with geography. Where did she think we came from? "No, what nationalities are your families?" she implored. "Take me, for instance. I'm Lithuanian. My parents came to the U.S. right after World War II," she told us. "In the neighborhood where I grew up, there were Italians and Slovaks and Polish people, too. So where did your families come from? Where's the old country?" I recalled hearing that one of my great-grandfathers was born in Georgia, the one whose capital is Atlanta, not Tbilisi. But even at age 13, I was pretty sure that's not what she was getting at. Another student professed an ancient connection with the land of Tennessee. It was a fruitless exercise on her part and ours, and the discussion wandered elsewhere. But it did make me curious to find out who my people were. One of the old romantic chroniclers of the Ozarks would have assured our teacher that she had landed smack dab in the middle of the so-called Anglo-Saxon seedbed, a place where everyone was of strictly British lineage. Others might have claimed that we were descended from the rowdy Scotch-Irish, whose unruly and liberty-loving clans had overrun Appalachia before jumping the Mississippi to invade the Ozarks. Both theories are overly simplistic and fail to account for America's melting pot experience, and the many different peoples who've called the Ozarks home. So who were we? We were the Osage and Quapaw, who hunted the Ozark Plateau for generations but maintained permanent villages elsewhere. We were the French, who claimed the Mississippi Valley for King Louis XIV, mined lead and salt in the hills of southeastern Missouri, and even established a few permanent villages like Old Mines and St. Michael. We were the Cherokee and the Shawnee and the Delaware, who tarried for a while in these hills as they were being pushed westward by the encroachment of white settlers. We were the Germans, who before the Civil War came in droves to the Ozark fringes and proudly maintained their language and customs for generations. We were African Americans who came west in bondage or as free women and men, and who numbered in the thousands by the outbreak of Civil War. We were and are a multitude of nationalities and colonies and individuals who came by boat, wagon, or rail, the Italians of Tontitown and Rosati, the Waldensians of Monette, the Poles of Pulaski Field, the Bohemians of Bolivar, the Marshallese, Guatemalans, Mexicans, Vietnamese, and African immigrants of more recent times. All of these groups have had an impact somewhere in the region. Yet none of these peoples were numerically significant enough to establish a regional culture, to become the people of the Ozarks in the eyes of the nation. The people who fit that bill were westward migrating citizens of the United States who began trickling into the Ozarks when this was still Spanish territory in the 1790s, a trickle that grew into a torrent in the years following the War of 1812. For lack of a better term, we'll call them upland Southerners, for the vast majority of them came from or through the hills and mountains and hollers and river valleys of Appalachia. They, too, represented a hodgepodge of ethnicities, English, Scots-Irish, Scots, Welsh, Germans, with strains of Native American and African blood mixed in. In the southern backcountry, they were forged into upland southerners, a hardy people who brought to the Ozarks a love of liberty, yes, but also an appreciation for community and the importance of a community's infinite number of skills to ensure survival in a rugged land. They brought with them a reverence for plain folk Protestant religion and an attachment to old world superstitions and lunar signs. They brought with them ancient ballads from the British Isles and thoroughly American fiddle tunes and minstrel songs, parts of an oral tradition that also cherished jack tales and desperado stories. They and their descendants dominated religion, politics, and culture in the Ozarks, from Crawford County, Missouri to Crawford County, Arkansas, for the better part of two centuries. They provided the inspiration for hillbilly stereotypes, and later inspired a generation in search of dirt road cornbread authenticity in the folk revival of the 1960s and 70s. Just like those eighth graders, their descendants may have forgotten where their people came from, but their lives continue to reflect traditions, both conscious and unconscious, passed down through the generations back in the hills of the Ozarks.

Thanks, Brooks. Each August, the Ozark Folk Center State Park in scenic Mountain View, Arkansas, hosts its Bluegrass and Fried Chicken Festival. The event brings a full weekend of down-home crafts, soul food, and of down-home crafts, soul food, and soulful bluegrass music. Bands at the festival range from local acts to some of the most

Well, I think we had another request. It's one called the Kickin' Mule.

Well, I don't think we've done a Jimmy Martin song since we've been here today, and it would be a shame to do a bluegrass set without a Jimmy Martin song. So we'll get Adam to kick this one off. Probably Jimmy Martin's most famous number, I would guess. Here's one called The Sunny Side of the Mountain.

Well, we'll do one more number for you. And again, thank you so much for sitting out there and putting up with our nonsense up here this evening. We really do appreciate the opportunity to be down here again in Mountain View. We do love getting the chance to perform. And, you know, a lot of bluegrass numbers, they're kind of sad and depressing when you listen to the words. Just lots of heartbreak and sadness and just murder and who knows what all can happen. And so we don't like to leave you on too bad of a note. We want to send you out on a high note here. So we'll wrap up with this one. Thank you so much. We appreciate you a great deal. Here's one called Loneliness and Desperation.

0: 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Spillwater Drive.
1: Four more fine tunes from Spillwater Drive. The boys kicked that set off with a good old traditional fiddle tune called Liberty. That was followed by Kicking Mule, The Sunny Side of the Mountain, and they closed out with a Mike Garris song from 1985, Loneliness and Desperation. I hope you enjoyed this good bluegrass music. Hopefully, it made you hungry for some good fried chicken. This is your host, Dave Smith. I'll see you next week.
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2: Hi, I'm Martin Archer, and this is Wild Pathway Favourites, part of Cow's Radio Summit. I hope you're ready for an hour of my favourite music. Well, let's go.

0: hot dogs and a strawberry soda.
1: It is indeed a real mother for you. The great Johnny Guitar Watson there, taking the second spot on this month's Wild Pathway favourites. Yeah, complaining about those gas prices. Nothing ever changes, does it? Whose fault can it be this time, I wonder? And before that, we kicked off the show with I've got a great weakness for Herbie Mann. He's great. Those albums on Atlantic are really cool, aren't they? That's that was the title track from Memphis Underground, featuring Larry Coryell, Sonny Sharrock and Roy Ayers. A groovy beat there. The ultimate hip-hop sample track, I think. Have you ever noticed, though, how... just go to your record shelves and pull out all your Herbie Mann albums and look at how often he's stripped to the waist on his album sleeves. So I always thought that's a little bit odd. Certainly very un-British, anyway. Anyway, I'm Martin Archer, broadcasting from Sheffield in the UK. Hope you're going to enjoy this month's show. I've pulled some interesting stuff off my CD shelves to play you this time. And from one guy who knows how to bend a note on the guitar to the great Mary Halvorsen, who also knows how to bend a note. Slightly different style here. This is her album Crackle Knob with... Reuben Redding on bass, Nate Woolley on trumpet. This is a track called The Poor Chew Words to Fill Their Stomachs. You see, very cleverly, thematically linked to Mr. Guitar Watson. Enjoy this one, folks.

Very cool. Thank you, Mary Halvorsen, Ruben Redding, Nate Woolley. Nice track from the Crackle Knob album. Now, regular listeners here, this is presupposing there actually are any regular listeners here, because I'm not sure I ever get any feedback from doing this, even though I've been doing it for 2.5 years. Regular listeners, hey you guys, regular listeners, welcome back. We'll know that I like to play British reggae from time to time. Adrian Sherwood, one of my favourite producers, and this is an African Head Charge track called Family Doctoring, and from an album called My Life in a Hole in the Ground, continuing the rather downbeat theme of this month's show. My Life in a Hole in the Ground. Anyway, this is going to take you into a different sonic world, if that's what you want. I mean, it's going to do that even if that's not what you want either. But let's go.

That's what I call a track. Family Doctoring by African Head Charge. Get a load of that. Fantastic collection. I've got about a dozen of these Adrian Sherwood box sets on U Sound, and they're all full of packed with stuff that you could spend the rest of your life listening to, basically. Okay, well, this is sad. I mean, I occasionally play my own music on this show, which the producers don't mind, probably because they don't know. My good friend, Carla Duratz, the great French singer, who I was very lucky enough to make two albums with over the course of the last 6 years, she sadly died a week ago after a serious illness, and it's very sad to think that I'll never make another record with her. But I'm going to play you two tracks from an album we put out in 2021. This is Carla Duratz and the Archers of Sorrow, an album called The Scale. What am I going to play you? Dovi Mi Hai Lasciata. Where are my tears? Where have my tears gone? Followed by Teen Dance, which was a track that Carla liked very much. And I've got to mention my great friend Nick Robinson, who made a fantastic contribution on guitar to these tracks, as well as Dave Sturt from Gong and a great drummer called Adam Fairclough. Anyway, this is my little tribute to Carla Duratz. The album's The Scale. You can find it on Bandcamp if you care to investigate more.

Well, goodbye, Carla Durat. Your like will not pass this way again, I suspect. I do wish I'd been able to play that music live with Carla sometime. It would have been a gas to play that on stage. So you were hearing tracks from The Scale by Carla Duratz and the Archers of Sorrow. Carla Duratz on vocal, yours truly Martin Archer on saxophones, organ and electronics, Nick Robinson on guitars, Dave Sturt on bass, and Adam Fairclough on drums. I'm having a little fun with the coda here, but we better move on, and I'm going to play you some jazz from the Henry Grimes Trio on the Ayla Records label. And here, the great Mr. Grimes is joined by David Murray on saxophone and Hamid Drake on drums, and you couldn't really wish for a better group than that, could you? So here they come. Let's go.

Yeah, thank you very much. Thank you. Yeah, tenor, bass and drums. You can't beat it, can you? Henry Grimes, David Murray and Hammy Drake, who I had the great pleasure of meeting a couple of years ago through my friend Corey Mwamba. Anyway, I'm Martin Archer. I hope you've enjoyed Wild Pathway Favourites this month. It's been the usual mixed bag. I just play whatever I want. I've got no one telling me to do other than my own common sense. And we're going to end the programme with a real classic, Weather Report from their Peerless album, Mysterious Traveller, and Nubian Sundance. You probably know this, but if you don't, you should. You should listen to Mysterious Traveller. It's probably the best Weather Report album.

KOWS LP 92.5 FM, Occidental, California. I'm Gary Sherwood. This is The Trip, a rediscovery of the 1960s. Tonight we will be hearing music from Chad and Jeremy, Paul and Paula, The Occasions, The Brothers Four, Blood, Sweat and Tears, Fleetwood Mac, Johnny Mathis, The Jive Five, The Beatles, and so many others. This month, May 1960, Russia shoots down an American U-2 spy plane, capturing pilot Francis Gary Powers. Israeli agents capture Nazi fugitive Adolf Eichmann in Buenos Aires. Alan Freed and eight other DJs are accused of taking payola, i.e. bribes, from record companies. Frank Sinatra hosts a TV special entitled Welcome Home Elvis, Elvis Presley's first TV appearance following his army service in West Germany. Born in May 1960, Senator Amy Klobuchar, comedian actor Chris Elliott, and rock star Bono. And isn't it interesting that Bono was born the same month as the U2 spy plane incident? Anyway, when Elvis Presley guested on the TV show Welcome Home Elvis, he sang the song that was topping the Billboard charts this week in 1960.

The Beatles, 8 days a week. In the UK, it came out on the album The Beatles for Sale, where here in the States, it was on the album Beatles Number 6. Paul McCartney originally said he got the idea after something Ringo had said, but then in later years, he remembered it differently. He said when he was being driven out to John Lennon's new house, he had a chauffeur driving him. And Paul, just to be friendly, asked the chauffeur, "Oh, how are things going?" And the chauffeur replied, "Working hard, 8 days a week." There you go. The rest is history. Became a number one single here in the U.S. as well as Canada and the Netherlands. Supremes also had a number one hit with Back in My Arms Again in mid-65. That tune written and produced by the team of Holland, Dozier, and Holland. The Shirelles did Tonight's the Night. And even though that only peaked at number 39 on the Billboard singles charts in 1960, it came in as number 409 on Rolling Stone's Greatest Songs Ever Recorded list. And Elvis Presley got us started with Stuck on You, the number one record this week in Billboard, this week in 1960. I'm Gary Sherwood. This is The Trip, a rediscovery of the 1960s, heard only here on Cows FM, the Mighty Moo. I do this every Saturday between 8 and 10, playing my favorite music from my favorite decade for music. And if there's something from the 1960s that you would like to hear, it could be a hit single, maybe a B-side or an album cut, maybe a live track or even an alternate take, give me a call. The number here, 707-755-9250. If I don't have it this week, I'll try to get it on a future show. Speaking of requests, loyal listener Pete in Novato requested this one a couple weeks ago from the Bobby Fuller Four.

0: From out of Liverpool, the Swinging Blue Jeans, You're No Good, a number 3 UK hit from the summer of 1964. Also heard Spinning Wheel by Blood, Sweat and Tears, which peaked at number 2 on the Billboard singles charts in the summer of 69. David Clayton Thomas saying he wrote that song in just 15 minutes. Leslie Gore, title track from her 1965 release, My Town, My Guy, and Me. And the Bobby Fuller Four got that set started with I Fought the Law, written by Sonny Curtis of the band The Crickets. He replaced Buddy Holly after Buddy Holly tragically died in that famous plane crash. Both I Fought the Law and My Town, My Guy, and Me request courtesy of Pete in Nevada, who always has great taste when he's making his requests. I'm Gary Sherwood. This is The Trip, heard right here and nowhere else on Cows FM.
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Buffalo Springfield from the second album, Buffalo Springfield Again, released in 1967. That was Every Day's, a song written by Stephen Stills, who's also singing lead with Richie Furay singing backup. Ahead of that, Albatross was by Fleetwood Mac, written by the group's then leader, Peter Green. He was inspired in part by the Santo and Johnny instrumental from the 50s, Sleepwalk. The Rolling Stones gave us their cover of Jimmy Reed's Honest I Do, and The Who got that set started with Shout and Shimmy, a song originally recorded by James Brown and the Famous Flames in 1962. The Who version recorded in 65, it was the B-side of the single My Generation, which you may recall we played last week on our Mods special, which I hope you enjoyed. I'm Gary Sherwood. This is The Trip, a rediscovery of the 1960s. It's time for our 60s reading of the week. Let's go back to the book, The Heart of Rock and Soul, the 1001 Greatest Singles Ever Made by Detroit rock critic Dave Marsh. This is number 18, so you know this is going to be a great one if it's that far up out of 1001 singles. Number 18, You Make Me Feel Like a Natural Woman, recorded by Aretha Franklin, produced by Jerry Wexler, written by Jerry Goffin, Carole King, and Jerry Wexler. Released on the Atlantic label in 1967, peaked at number 8 on the Billboard singles charts, and here is what David Marsh has to say about it. In these days of feminist vigilance, endorsing a song in which a woman declares her devotion to a man by thanking him for helping to fulfill her nature is risky stuff. But that's not all that's going on here. Imagine a woman sits at her windowsill on a rainy morning. She feels pretty good about herself, and that's something new. Her guy is the reason. Why? Well, you can only tell between the lines from the metaphors she uses. She'd never say it out loud. But the most sensible guess is that she's finally found someone with whom she can achieve orgasm. So she sings her song of ecstasy. And if that's not it, you better have a pretty damn plausible alternative explanation for these lines. Oh, baby, what you done to me. You made me feel so good inside, and I just want to be close to you. You make me feel so alive. A Natural Woman is probably the greatest record ever made about female sexuality. It inverts respect, but in no way is it about being dependent. It's about the near delirious experience of being fully equal, which is as close to a definition of good sex as I'd care to venture. It's also about as beautiful and moving as you can imagine. Strings skidding across drums, horns rising to announce passion that's so fully carnal that it's practically radioactive.

KOWSLP 92.5 FM Occidental California. I'm Gary Sherwood. This is The Trip, a rediscovery of the 1960s, and you just had your weekly haircut. The original Broadway cast of hair with Aquarius, the song that opens the show. We also heard this, we heard Stevie Wonder singing I Was Made to Love Her, because you know what I always say, it's not really a Saturday night unless we hear some Motown. The Squires did Going All the Way. 7 and 7 Is was by Love. Just Like Me was from Paul Revere and the Raiders. Chad and Jeremy sang Yesterday's Gone. Girl Watcher was from The Occasions. And Aretha Franklin got that set started with You Make Me Feel Like a Natural Woman. It is straight up 9 p.m. here at Cow Studios in downtown Santa Rosa. Straight up midnight for those of you listening back east online, as so many of you do. Time for the 9 o'clock block. A deeper listen to the decade. This next group was formed in January of 1965, when three of the group members had just dropped some LSD. It was still legal then. And then a fourth member showed up to just say hi. Here were the members, and you'll know who this group is immediately. You had John Phillips and his then new wife, Michelle. John had invited over a friend of his named Denny Doherty. They had sang in a folk trio in the early 60s. And then Denny, in turn, invited another member of his current group, which was called the Mugwumps. And that member was Naomi Cass Elliott, or Mama Cass, as we would come to know her. Now, she and John Phillips did not hit it off initially. He thought that her sound was too big and different. He thought also her appearance wasn't really what he wanted for the group, you know. But nevertheless, once they all started singing together, even John Phillips realized, yeah, they had to have that sound. They needed Mama Cass's big voice. And she really became the front person of the group for all intents and purposes when they would play live. She was usually the one who would introduce the songs, introduce the group. And there was always that friction with John Phillips that led to the group's disbanding in 1968. But for those brief couple of years they were together, they made some amazing records. So for the next half hour, let's enjoy the Mamas and the Papas.

0: Yeah, man. You visit Lebedev. Scream, you know.
1: Yes, I know.
0: Manchester?
1: No, Emily.
0: Alexandria?
1: Hey, Virginia.
0: Falls Church?
1: Where's that?

This week's 9 o'clock block, we heard a half hour of the Mamas and the Papas, still sounding amazing after six decades. We heard Got a Feeling, Look Through My Window, Do You Want to Dance, Creek Alley, California Dreamin', Dedicated to the One I Love, Dancing in the Street, 12:30, and Monday. Hope you enjoyed that. I know I definitely did. Okay, I'm going to lower my voice now. And I'm going to pull off my shoes because we're going to sneak downstairs into the parents' den. What are the parents listening to tonight? Are they listening to Love, Paul Revere and the Raiders, The Who, or anyone else we've heard? No. The parents are listening to Tony Bennett.

0: In the Parents' Den, that's Tony Bennett with Girl Talk, a song written by Neil Hefti and Bobby Troup. And I first discovered that tune when I was up late one night. This was at least 25 years ago. I was up late at night, and I had on the station KABL, which if you're a Bay Area radio follower, then you may remember that was an AM MOR station. And like, if you listen like real late at night, like after midnight, that's like when it would just be all automated. And they would sometimes like pull tracks that you would not hear like anywhere else. And that was one of them. And I had to like rush out and find like, wow, what record is that on? You know, what album of Tony Bennett's can I find that? It's on his Movie Song album, which was released in 1966. Speaking of movies, it's time for the 60s Soundtrack Spotlight, where we look at a song that was used in a movie, either made or set in the 1960s. And tonight, we're looking at the movie National Lampoon's Animal House. You'll remember that one, of course. 1978 is when it came out, directed by John Landis. And in the movie, there's a scene where the characters of Katie and Boone, Katie played by Karen Allen, pre-Raiders of the Lost Ark, and the great actor Peter Riegert playing Boone, they're a couple that's going through ups and downs. And in the scene, they decide to get high with their English professor played by the late, great Donald Sutherland. And as they get high, they begin singing a rendition of a song that had just come out. It was a brand new record at the time. And yeah, the Katie and Boone version, it's okay. Why don't we hear the hit version from Paul and Paula?
1: Hey!

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from the Bed-Stuy neighborhood of Brooklyn. That's the Jive 5, their 1962 hit, What Time Is It? Also from 62, Sam Cooke, Nothing Can Change This Love. What Will My Mary Say? Was by San Francisco's own Johnny Mathis. The Brothers Four gave us Blue Waterline, and Paul and Paula got that set started with their number one hit from early 63, Hey Paula. I'm Gary Sherwood. This is The Trip. Heard only on KOWS, Cows FM. I do this every Saturday between 8 and 10, playing my favorite music from my favorite decade for music. I had a listener in Vancouver ask whether I had anything from the great Canadian folk duo Ian and Sylvia. As a matter of fact, I do.

Bob Dylan from the 1966 album Blonde on Blonde. We heard Most Likely You Go Your Way and I'll Go Mine, which he recorded in Nashville in March of 66 with the A-Team, who were those great Nashville session players. Speaking of Dylan, we heard his composition This Wheel's on Fire, as recorded by Ian and Sylvia from their 1968 release Nashville. Ian and Sylvia request from the Great White North. You're listening to KOWSLP 92.5 FM, Occidental, California. I'm Gary Sherwood. This has been The Trip, a rediscovery of the 1960s, and that's all the time we have this week. But I will be back next Saturday night with more of my favorite music from my favorite decade for music. So until then, take care of yourselves. Catch you next Saturday.

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It's another edition of your favourite global hits radio show, World Mix, with Rupert back in the studio. And today, we are on tour in Africa, at least for the first hour, yes. Concentrating on music from that great continent and starting off with an absolutely massive Afrobeat sound from Zambia. That's The Second Voice and his debut single called Let Me Be. Huge right now all over dance floors worldwide. And that's the vibe we're going to continue with. Baby.

Yeah, every so often here in the World Mix, we focus in on a particular genre or a particular area, a particular continent. And in the first hour today, it's all about African music. And boy, have we got a treasure chest of tunes coming your way. So keep it locked on. But in the meantime, how are you doing? You safe? You fit? You well? You're all good? In the Palmer household, amazing weekend last weekend with Little Peanuts Footy Team winning the championship, no less. Fire.

Absolute massive Afrobeat tune from Rima with Selena Gomez. It's Calm Down. And before that, Afrobeat no less from Adam Ports. That's Move featuring Camila Cabello. Lots of collaborations coming through on the old Afrobeat. Yeah, just to clarify, to quantify it, Little Peanuts footy team winning the championship in their own local league, and the final match held at their home stadium in front of a very sizable crowd. It was a big deal.

0: Now, have you ever been delayed on a flight for reasons unknown? It seems to happen quite a bit. How about this for something a little bit oddball? A robot passenger named Bebop delays a Southwest flight after violating a large carry-on rule. Imagine explaining that one to your boss, why you were late for that meeting. A new story coming up later on in this hour. But in the meantime, we're back to Africa with more great tunes on the World Mix.
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0: In the first hour of today's show, we're focusing in on all matters African. Great tunes from all four corners of that amazing continent, including Afrobeat, Kizomba, Kwaito, and Zouk. Plus some, maybe you've got a tune that you'd love to hear. Why not let us know? 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

Now, have you ever been delayed on a flight? I'm pretty sure you have. We all seem to. What was the excuse that you were given? Technical reasons? Bad weather? Or what? How about this? A group of Southwest Airlines customers were met with an unexpected delay last Thursday due to a non-human passenger. Yes, Southwest Flight 1568 from Oakland Bay Airport to San Diego International Airport, scheduled to depart around 2 p.m. last Thursday, was delayed after passengers boarded the aircraft, sitting on the tarmac for almost an hour. For unexpected reasons, over the intercom, the pilot informed customers that an unusual passenger caused the delay. Well, it turns out it was no less than Bebop, a robot that had been on some sort of promotional tour around the airport. Why? It's all about the size of batteries on old Bebop. Not allowed in the cabin.

Yeah, Southwest played 1568 Delayed last Thursday due to a robot, and it turns out that the owner, Ben Abraham, had purchased a seat on board the plane for the device, but unfortunately, he wasn't allowed to bring Bebop with him due to the size of his own batteries against company policy for large carry-on items. That's not a nice way to call a robot an item. They're a being. I wonder if he got a window or an aisle seat. What would you do if the old robot sat next to you?

0: In the first hour of today's show, we're focusing in on all matters Africa, music from all four corners of that amazing continent, and indeed fellow presenter Dan Sweeney's up next. He's here with a one-hit wonder classic from South Africa, no less, 2010, the year you'll recognise it, especially if you like your football.
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0: Squeaking in at number 38 in July of 2010, Freshly Ground with their big hit, Waka Waka, this time for Africa. Freshly Ground is a South African Afro-fusion band that formed in Cape Town in 2002. The band members have different backgrounds, including South Africa, Mozambique, and Zimbabwe. Freshly Ground's musical style blends elements of traditional South African music, such as blues, jazz, and features of indie rock. They're also best known for their performance, Waka Waka, this time for Africa, with Colombian singer Shakira, which received worldwide recognition. Music video featuring the group also received over 1.7 billion views on YouTube. Thanks for tuning in for another look at a one-hit wonder classic. You can find more fun at Dan Sweeney's One Hit Wonders Facebook or Instagram page, or at onehitwondersds.com. We'll keep marching down the road of One Hit Wonders next time. Until then, you have a great day.
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got some sort of housey vibes to it, wouldn't you say? That's Mo Black and Yamore here on The World Mix. I think it's time to get to some shout-outs, don't you? We're saying hi to Lewis Sutton, Rob Miles, Joe Thomas, Dave Platt, Nikki Tolhurst, Ben Wyness, Chris Hart and Harvey Welford, all getting in touch today. Thank you ever so much. Here's a tune for you.

0: Of little Peanut and his football soccer friends last weekend, the culmination of an amazing league season at the finals, and indeed his team victorious with an emphatic win 6-0. It was an absolute pleasure to watch. All the parents there, real good vibe, and nice weather too, always makes it worthwhile. So that was our weekend. What did you get up to? Why not let us know? Studio at worldmixradioshow.co.uk.
1: Let's get the party started. See you at the bar, you was hardly talking. That's when I knew that your heart was scarring. Friends to lovers need a part to star in. Like, wait, babe, let me...

That's Dave and Rain Dance. Before that, Davido, Kante, Mo Black, Yamore, and of course Dan Sweeney in with a one-hit wonder from Freshly Ground, Waka Waka from 2010. The first hour of the show, stepping down in Africa, doing something a little different. Hour number two, heaps more tunes from all four corners of the planet, as well as the 86. That's where we dig out the debut release from a different artist. And today's the turn of Ed Sheeran, as well as the 80s fix. Swing Out Sister and Fine Young Cannibals on the turntable. That's still to come. Don't go anywhere. It's the World Mix.

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0: 12:15, Kathy was walking home all alone through this dark, silent, black night. No stars in the sky at all. Really, really calm. All of a sudden, the wind starts to blow really strongly. The trees start waving from side to side. She runs. She runs through the graveyard for a shortcut to get home. And all of a sudden, something grabs her. And she turns and she looks. And all she sees is, she starts to scream.
1: Ooh, like, what exactly is happening here?

0: your World Mix airline tickets in hour number two, giving you access well beyond Africa. Stopping off, first of all, in Italy with UK-born rapper Ian Colin Campbell, Ice MC, and a hit from 1990. Yeah, started his career over in Italia with very established producer Roberto Zanetti. And if you know your Eurodance music and you remember Corona Rhythm of the Night, was it? Roberto Zanetti, the brains behind that sound. Ice MC Scream here, starting off hour number two of the World Mix. Now up real soon, chapter one. That's where we dig out the debut release from a different artist each week. And today it's the turn of Suffolk-based Ed Sheeran, his first hit. Do you remember that?
1: I'm Ice MC, and I'm plopping in my pants.

It's Chapter 1, here on The World Mix, where we dig out the very first hit from a famous artist. It's where it all started, and it's coming up next.

Chapter One today, rewinding to 2011. The A-Team, Ed Sheeran's breakthrough single. He wrote it after visiting a crisis homeless shelter in London, where he met a woman named Angel, whose experiences with crack cocaine and homelessness shaped the narrative, and that was the start of a mega journey to stardom. And Mr. Ed Sheeran got to number 3 in the UK single chart and spent 20 weeks in the top 4.

you live? How are the roads? Are there potholes galore? Certainly where we are, definitely a bit of maintenance required. Well, Montreal's potholes have become so out of hand that vigilantes are now taking to filling them in themselves. In recent days, two people have gained notoriety because they have patched dozens of potholes on their own time, with their own supplies and money, both resorting to repairing craters after breaking parts of their cars. Well, it turns out that the council is asking for these vigilantes to lay off the work, please. Discouraging people from repairing the streets themselves. Why? Either that or breaking your car. I know what I'd do.

0: still to come in this hour, the 80s fix. That's where the big boss here at the station grants us permission to root around at the back of the record library, you know, for classics from years gone by. We've got Swing Out Sister and Fine Young Cannibals today on the turntables.
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Scotty has emailed in. Rupert, you haven't given us an update on the Beast. Ah, Scotty, yes. The Beast is the rather luxurious SUV in the Palmer household. It was in the garage for a little bit of time, awaiting a part. That's all done. And then it had to have a little revisit. An electrical gremlin, all sorted now, though. A grounding issue, if you're into the technical intricacies. Result, it's all good. It's covered a heap of miles since. No problems so far. Cross

The world makes stopping off in Sao Tome, no less. Camilo Domingos, singer from that wonderful country, also popular in other Portuguese-speaking locations. Na Vida e Chora, a song all about deep heartbreak after a lover leaves unexpectedly. Oh, broken love, eh? Sense of your life collapsing in front of you. Have you ever had that?

just legged it down to the record library here at the station with the permission from the big boss, obviously. Tug out two classics from yesteryear, dusted them off, and they're lined up on the turntable. They'll be up real soon. We called it the 86. Digging out crackers from years gone by. Swing Out Sister and the Fine Young Cannibals up today.

The 80s fix today, first rewinding to September 1986 with Breakout, Swing Out Sisters' signature hits. Second single from their debut album, It's Better to Travel, written by Andy Connell, Kareen Drury and Martin Jackson. And got to number 4 in the UK, number 6 in the US, Billboard 100. Still sounds good, doesn't it? And then it was the Fine Young Cannibals from 3 years later, 1989. Good Thing got to number 1 in the UK and the US. Do you remember the Raw and the Cooked, that album there? Roland Gift and David Steele.

Nearly towards the top of the hour, and time to say ta-ta. On the first hour of the show, we took you all the way over to Africa, stepping into that great continent for 60 minutes. And then in hour number two, we expanded your worldwide airline ticket to multiple locations at no extra fee, of course. We'll do it all over again in 7 days' time. So please do make it a date, and we'll see you then. You, me, your friends, here on your

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3: We're delighted to have you with us, and we extend a cordial welcome to you. Now it's showtime, folks, and you can be sure it's the best show in town. Your continued patronage is very, very welcome.

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Good morning, everybody. 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I got platter to start out a brand new week of fun and music for the family. And hey, you talk about rocking records? 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

0: melody will banish all your trouble with some sweet harmony. What an eclipse. So don't waste a minute, gag lot, get him today to chase the blues away. Oh, there's really nothing to it, yes, anyone can do it. Get a couple of songbirds today and not tomorrow. A couple of songbirds today and not next Tuesday. A couple of songbirds today.
1: Look out, look out. There's a big bad bird that's a-flying all about.

Hey there, gang. This is Kitschy Mama. You are listening to The Mess Around. Welcome to the show. I'm here weekly with an hour of old junk to spin for ya. And this week, we got her going with some snotty garage by The Hysterics with Won't Get Far on Tottenham Records from 1965. Then we have the Dream Girls with Crying in the Night on Metro MGM Records from 1959. After that, a goofball by Donnie Brooks with Penny the Pooh. Off of the soundtrack, A Swingin' Summer from 1963. Big Glenn Mooney, good old rockabilly with Come Over Rover on Sanitani Records from 1964. We had Johnny Simple doing his best D.D. Sharp hit, Do the Bird on Cab Records out of France from 1963. And then Teddy Randazzo doing a cover of Bo Diddley on ABC Paramount from 1962. Just now we have some good old country by Lee Sims Country Trio with Paralyze My Mind on Keyboard Records from 1969. Thanks so much for tuning in. Next up, I've got the Stumbling Blocks with an X. And their song, It's All Right, off of the compilation Texas Punk 1966 Volume 1, re-released on Psychedelic Records in 1984, right here on The Mess Around.

All right, we have a fine program. I've mentioned that before, so why don't we just get on with it, shall we? My first guest tonight, this man, a fascinating career and a fascinating individual. He became a disc jockey when he was 14 years of age, and he has been in show business ever since. He is one of the most influential and respected writers and performers in American music today, and this is his latest album right here. Please welcome Waylon Jennings, folks.

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You know, as though I'm a record he's heard 100 times. No expression, no reaction, except maybe once in a while a pained look, like the needle is going over the scratch.

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1: With her teeth?
0: Yeah. Well, she had kind of long brown teeth.

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1: You said that before.
0: You know why?
1: Why?
0: Well, ain't nothing shaking but the leaves on the tree.
1: You said that before, too.
0: I didn't say no chemise, please.
1: I said that.
2: Well, what kind of a show is it, man? Well, you know. Well, no, I don't know, man. Like, it sounds kind of a weird show.

Hey there, folks. This is Kitschy Mama. You're listening to The Mess Around. Thanks for tuning in. In that last set, we began with some good old garage by the Stumbling Blocks. But it's all right, off of the compilation Texas Punk 1966, Volume 1. Followed by the star of the show, Mr. Waylon Jennings. I love a musician that used to be a DJ. I get it. We had My Baby Walks All Over Me, a great song on Ramco Records from 1967. And then another great one by Alex Bradford with Am I Wrong? My fellow loved whiskey. That's on the BJ record label from 1964. And we had Ronnie Wilson, You Love That Guitar Better Than Me, on Reed Records out of Birmingham, Alabama from 59. Followed by a big old hit by the Shirelles, Mama Said, one of the best songs ever, on Scepter Records from 1961. We had Eddie Fontaine with Nobody Else Can Handle This Job But Me on Sunbeam Records from 1953. And then a great instrumental, Groovy, by Joe Dodo and the Groovers on RCA Victor from 1958. So now we have some good old doo-wop by the King Crooners with Won't You Let Me Know on Accello Records from 1959. Thanks for listening. I got one more set for you, and we're going to begin with Laverne Baker, one of the best. Hey Memphis on Atlantic Records from 1961, right here on The Mess Around.

0: Betty, I heard, heard tell.
1: Did you hear tell?
0: I heard tell that, that you have made a record.
1: That's right.
0: Is it a dramatic record, like, you know, something of a poetic nature, like the ones you did with for Carl Sandburg?
1: Well, it's not quite. I think it's more like Chubby Checker.
0: Oh, you mean that poem? That poem.

0: Oh, hello, Wally.
1: I was wondering if you'd like to go to the Strand to see a movie Saturday night, and then go over to Teen Town, maybe.
2: Well, yes, I...
1: Or if you'd rather go with the gang on a skating party and weenie roast. We'd have to leave earlier for that, though.

Hey there, folks. This is Kitschy Mama. You have been listening to the Mess Around Oldies program. Thanks so much for joining me this week. In that last and final set, we began with Laverne Baker with Hey Memphis on Atlantic Records from 1961. We had Betty Davis. Can't get enough of that one lately. Whatever Happened to Baby Jane, live on the Andy Williams Show in 1962. Then we had Bobby Davis and the Big Three Trio with One Love I Have on Bandera Records from 1961. We had the Dixie Bells with Telling Lies off of their album Down at Papa Joe's on Soundstage Records from 1963. We had the Sixpence with Long Day's Care, a garage classic on All American Records from 1966. And just now we heard a tune from the Trolls with Every Day and Every Night on ABC Paramount from 1966. If you like what you heard, you can tune in same time, same place. And every darn episode of The Mess Around is archived on Mixcloud at Kitschy Mama Radio. If you need some more from me, you can find me all over the place, where I'm sharing more radio and records and dumb stuff all week long. 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I'm going to leave you with one last song this week, and it's going to be Benny Joy, a mushy one with Only Time Will Tell, off of the album Love Zone, The Benny Joy Story, 57 through 61, Volume 5 on Norton Records from 2009. 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
5: Oh, gee.
6: Am I on?
5: Thank you. Are you on? Who does he
6: Did
5: think
6: you hear
5: he...
6: Sir Charles in there?
5: Yes, I've got Sir Charles somewhere around here.
6: No, he was in that clip.
5: Oh.
7: Yes.
5: Yeah, actually, we're going to hear from Sir Charles this morning or this evening or whatever day it is, you know?

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0: you go.
1: There you go.
0: Bill Haley. Bill Haley and his version of a Little Richard song.
1: I said hi, Dick.
0: Oh, hi, Seymour.
1: Hi, Dick. Linda's here.
0: Linda's here?
2: Yes.
0: And Mark is here.
2: I am here.
1: Yes. And Ann is here.
0: And my aunt is here.
1: Yeah. Your aunt, not anybody else's. How many more days? 2 days. 2 days, guys.
0: 2 days till the wedding.
3: Yes.
1: Wow.
3: 2 days. Yes.
0: Can I wear
1: a tutu?
4: You can wear whatever you want to wear. So I told my family, everybody wants to know what to wear. I said, wear what you're going to be comfortable in.
0: There you
1: pajamas.
0: Go.
1: Pajamas.
4: That works. As long as things are covered, you know.
1: Are you handing out beanies?
0: Beanies? Oh, we should have thought of that.
4: I doubt it.
0: What a party favor that would be, huh?
4: Oh, well, I've got party favors.
0: Ann's been working on this for months.
4: 2 more days.
0: Yeah.
4: I can do this.
0: A lot to do in the next couple of days.
2: Yes.
0: Yep. And she's going to split for the store as soon as we're done with the show and you know, all kinds of stuff going on.
4: Oh, yeah.
0: Well, talking about things that happened last week, the commercial was for Toys R Us, remember?
2: Yes.
0: And pretty much everybody in the world got this. Linda and Mark and Sherry and James and Cindy and Pedro and I.
1: And you, yeah.
0: Yeah, and we all got that.
1: Everybody got it.
5: Gotta be a Toys R Us kid.
0: And the movie, Mark knew this. None of us did, but Cindy and Pedro also knew it was Little Big Man.
1: Well, Mark got it.
0: Mark got it right off the bat. And the Who Is It? Mark and Sherry and Cindy and Pedro and I knew Dan Aykroyd.
1: Yeah,
2: I did not. Had no idea.
1: No, you didn't.
0: Well, we'll see who comes up for Who Is It Today. The TV theme was touched by an angle, an angel.
2: Yes.
0: Oh, boy. Mark got it, and so did Linda and James and Cindy and Pedro. I should have gotten that one. Darn it. I don't know what happened. Mystery item. Which of these chocolate bars was named after a horse? Was it Milky Way, Snickers, or Twix? It was Snickers. The Mars family had horses, and they named Snickers. Snickers was the name of one of their horses. They named the candy bar after him. So Linda and James and Cindy and Pedro all knew that. And
1: did
0: then,
1: you do the name of the tune? Oh, I'm sorry. Go ahead.
0: Yes. Yeah, just
2: we're about to.
0: Just about to do it. The name of that tune. Mark and Cindy and Pedro knew this song by Daniel Boone, Beautiful Sunday.

0: Well, that was last week's, and if you're ready, get ready and name this tune.
1: Oh, boy.
0: Okay, you think you got it?
2: You know, when I was
0: Just let me know.
2: I was in sixth grade, we used to have, the schools would have a dance, and that song was played a lot.
0: I'll bet.
2: But I don't remember the title.
0: Oh, no, you don't?
2: No, I don't.
0: Oh, gee.
2: I'm an old man.
0: You're an old fart. An old man.
2: Old poopy head.
0: Okay, poopy head.
3: Let's go one more time.
0: All righty.
1: Yeah.
0: One more time for the West Coast crowd.
2: Oh, I almost have it. I almost have it.
1: If you think you know, please send your answer to Timeless Oldies Variety Show Facebook page.
2: Super.
1: Or email to timelessoldies@aol.com.
0: And we've got a mystery item for you.
2: Okay.
0: This is going to be so easy. Remember the TV show Bewitched?
1: Yes. Yep.
0: Samantha's mother? What was the character's name?
1: Oh, shoot.
2: Coming up.
0: Oh, I'm glad you said shoot and not... Yes. Hey, Mark got the... Name that tune. All right.
2: I have to get copy and paste over to it.
0: Okay.
2: There you go.
0: All righty. You're going to... Ah! Seymour got it.
4: Darn, I can't think of it. And it always comes on right after Leave It to Beaver, and I can't think of it.
0: Yeah, they're rerunning that all over the place. All right, friends, let us know if you know what that was. Meanwhile, we've got one for James.
2: Hi, James.
1: Oh, boy.
0: Hello, James. This is Jerry Rafferty.

0: James, thank you. Thank you for that one.
1: Thank you, James.
0: Yeah, keep the request coming, friends. We love it. We
1: Super.
0: Love it.
1: Mm. Yes.
0: Oh, Number by the way, Mark got the mystery item.
1: You did?
0: Yes.
2: Oh, yeah. Man. I can't think of her name. I can,
1: oh, come on, Vincent.
2: I can hear her voice, but I can't think of her name.
0: You'll think of it. It'll come to you.
2: Tomorrow.
0: Probably.
1: We'll edit you in.
0: Shall we go to the movies, gang?
1: Okie dokie.
0: Let's go to the movies. See if we can figure out what movie this is.

questions. The reason, the goal.

0: I think I know. Seymour, you're muted.
1: Is that for a movie?
0: That's the movie.
1: Oh, I know what that is.
2: Oh, okay. So far, Mark and Dex got it.
0: Mark got it too. Good. All right.
2: Yay.
0: All right.
2: He beat you.
0: And
2: You first had it. Dex, will you let me talk? Dex, you're rude. You're being rude.
0: Go ahead.
2: You have two more days to straighten that out.
0: Yes.
2: Yes. What are you typing?
0: I'm typing in the names of people who got that so far. So we have it for next week.
2: Oh,
3: there's the warden if she's going to put up with being talked over.
2: Yeah.
1: I told him I might even keep him after the service.
2: I don't know. So that's good. Three of you got it. That's great. Linda, what about you?
4: I didn't hear much. I'm still having trouble.
2: It didn't work. Oh, no.
4: No.
2: If anybody out in the whole wide world knows how to make it her Linda's computer play music, because she does, let us know.
0: Yeah. Okay. Whatever you say.
2: I read that.
4: Yeah. I might have to do what Seymour told me to do a while back.
2: Oh, dear.
0: Oh, good heavens. I can only imagine what he'd tell you to do.
2: Throw eggs in cars.
4: An old computer with Windows 7 or 8 or 10 or something on it.
0: Well, yeah. Moving right along here.
4: Yes.
0: Moving right along. Let's see. I have a song. I want to play this for Anne and see if she might be interested in this for our first dance as a newlywed couple in a couple of days.

0: And that would be perfect because they mentioned the month of May.
1: Yeah.
0: And a wedding.
2: Is that something?
1: Yes.
2: I don't know. Are we going to have Baba Blocking lying around?
0: What?
2: I have something for you guys. So you got to listen.
1: Okay.
2: It's a short clip that I'm going to play for you.
0: Okay.
2: And it's a man screaming, okay? And then I'll tell you about it. Are you ready?
0: Yeah, sure. Okay. Go ahead, Roy.
1: Okay. Should we hold our ears? Yeah.
2: Okay, that was it.
0: I couldn't hear it.
1: I didn't hear anything.
0: No, we couldn't hear it.
1: You there, I thought it was just me.
2: Nope. Oh, dear.
0: No, sorry about that. Oh, we were talking.
2: Anyway, so what that is, I'll just tell you what it was about. Back in the 1950s, there was a movie, and they did a clip of a man yelling, screaming, and they use that clip still in many, many movies. Even to today, they use it.
0: Huh.
2: It's the same clip, but you hear it in so many movies.
0: We're going to sing. Yeah, why not? We were talking after the show last week.
2: We were.
0: And Mark suggested the perfect song for the wedding.
1: Yeah, I can't
0: this is it. Runaway.

0: Mark, you hit it right in the head with that.
1: Yeah. I'm not going. I was going. I'm traveling here.
0: Perfect. Perfect. Let's see what we have here. Oh,
2: you can get out.
0: We have a commercial. Excuse us while we have a commercial interruption.
3: Ring around the collar. Ring around the collar.
4: Ring around the collar.
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3: Ring around the collar.
5: 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Its unique formula sinks in and starts to clean before you start to wash. 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
3: Pretty shirt.
6: Do you remember that commercial?
0: Sure do.
1: Absolutely.
0: Sure do.
1: I think everybody
6: remembers.
1: I do. Yes. Yep. I just have to remember the name of the stuff.
0: I'm sending a guest over to Seymour.
6: From you or Ann?
0: Me. That's from both of us.
1: Oh, you send in the same.
6: Okay. Yes,
1: you,
6: that's it. That's, you
1: oh,
6: got it.
1: I was pretty sure.
0: We got it?
6: Yep, you did it.
0: All right. Boy, I remember that. They had a whole series of those.
1: They did. Mm-hmm. Oh, what was the name of that? Darn, my brain.
0: Doesn't that just drive you nuts?
1: It does. I still haven't thought of what's her name.
0: Yeah, I'll tell you later.
2: I guess I didn't hit enter.
6: And Mark got it.
0: Mark got it? Good. All right.
6: Daddy, you did it.
1: Of course he did.
6: Right. He did it.
0: Oh,
1: I
0: Mark
1: certainly know
0: done.
1: That.
0: Let us see here what we have. Oh, I know.
6: What?
1: What?
0: I think. Yes.
6: Huh?
0: Steve's
6: what?
0: Beatles.

I Feel Fine, written by John Lennon, recorded October 1964 and released a month later. It's the A side of a single, with the B side being She's a Woman. I Feel Fine topped the charts in the United Kingdom, the United States, Canada, Ireland, the Netherlands, New Zealand, Norway, and Sweden. John wrote the song's riff while the boys were studio-ized in the studio. They were recording 8 days a week, and he kept playing it between takes. The opening of I Feel Fine starts with feedback. Here's a short summary of how that came to be. Paul plucks an A chord on his bass. John's electric acoustic, leaning on an amplifier, reverberates, causing the boys to shout, "What's that? Voodoo? No, it's feedback. Whoa. It's a great sound." Then said to George Martin, "Can we have that on the record?" George Martin replied, "Well, I suppose we could. We could edit it on the front." And the rest, my friends, is history. John, double-track lead vocal, lead rhythm guitar. Paul, harmony vocal, bass guitar. George, harmony vocal, lead guitar. Ringo, drums. Dedicated to YouTube's Christine Ann. From that little station in the wilds of Vermont, this is the Timeless Oldies Variety Show. Now here's the Beatles and I Feel Fine.

0: There's our Steve. Gotta love it. Gotta yes. love it. By the way,
1: that was Steve. Great.
0: Yeah, I was really surprised.
1: Yes.
0: 76 years young, and George Wendt passed away.
1: Yeah, I saw right. that on the. I heard that on the.
0: Yeah, you want to move that mic closer to you, hon?
1: I heard that on the TV, I believe.
0: Yeah. My
1: God. He was the one from Cheers, right?
0: He was in Cheers?
1: Yeah, yeah, I thought so. Yeah. He sat at the end of the bar all the time next to
0: Yes.
1: yes.
0: Yes, and at the Bull and Finch Pub in Boston. That's what it was based on.
1: Yeah.
0: They had a memorial.
1: Oh, that's
0: the
1: nice.
0: Day he died.
1: Oh.
0: They put a mug of beer on the end of the bar where
1: he
0: Norm
1: sat,
0: would always sit. And there was a framed something or other just talking about him just a little bit. Gosh.
2: Did you ever go to that bar, Mr. Dex?
0: I have never been. I've walked there. But no, I've walked by it when I worked in Boston years ago, but gee. Yeah.
3: Been done, no.
0: No.
3: Oh.
0: Son of a gun. So this is going to sound familiar to you. He was a Chicago native, and people say he was very much like the character he played. Pretty much like Norm, but he was the nicest guy ever. He was the uncle of Jason Sudeikis, the actor.

0: that's the longer version. That's the record version.
1: Yeah.
2: I never heard all those verses.
1: Yeah.
0: Isn't that wild? Yeah, they turned that into a hit record. Sure.
2: Wow. Mm. I should get that one.
0: While we're talking about TV, let's see if we can figure out this TV theme.

0: righty.
1: Okie dokie.
0: All righty.
1: Dex made a guess.
0: Uh-huh.
1: And he's wrong.
0: That figures.
1: You blew it.
0: All right.
1: Nobody else?
0: Well,
1: I don't remember that.
0: I'm sending a guess over from Ann.
2: Oh, okay.
0: See if she got it. I didn't got it, but maybe she did.
1: Nope.
0: No?
1: Nope.
0: That wasn't it either, huh?
1: Nopey dopey.
0: Son of a gun. Okay, friends, it's up to you
1: upset.
0: Now.
1: Ann looks upset.
0: Oh, hmm.
3: I thought for sure that was the name of it. Oh, well.
0: Yeah, well, I thought mine was too, and it wasn't, so.
3: And after we find out, it'll be like,
0: of course. Course. That's what it was.
1: Uh-huh.
0: Exactly.
1: I remember seeing it on TV so well, the beginning. I liked the beginning when they did the theme song.
0: Hmm. Well, friends, if you think you know, let us know. TimelessOldies@AOL.com or Timeless Oldies Variety Show on Facebook, and just slip a message in from there.
1: Yep.
0: We've got a song for Linda. This is a Linda song.
4: Oh, yes.
0: Yes.
4: I hope I can hear it.
0: I hope so. It's an instrumental from B. Bumble and the Stingers.

0: Yeah, isn't that awesome?
1: Reminds me of the Happy Organ.
0: That was the song you wanted, Linda,
2: yeah,
0: right?
2: Yeah, kind of.
3: I couldn't hear a thing.
0: Oh, no.
3: But I'm sure you have it. I'm sure you have it because I sent it to you. Yes.
0: Yes. Yeah, it played.
3: And what did you say the name was? I think we got that wrong.
0: The name is Nut Rocker. It's by Bumble and the Stingers.
3: Okay.
0: Yeah, that's going back a few years, huh?
3: Yes, 1962.
0: Yes. Yes, I remember that year very well.
3: I know, and I thought it was much later.
1: I was only 8 years old.
0: No, it was early, sure.
3: Mm-hmm.
0: When they were doing clever things with names of groups like Bee Bumble and the Stingers.
3: Yes.
0: Pretty cool.
3: And that was actually the March of the Toy Soldiers.
0: Yes,
3: from
0: it
3: the
0: was.
1: That sounds like a beating.
0: Yes, it was. Yeah.
1: And they all start marching out. All right.
0: Now, this is entertainment. This is entertainment. Where are you going to find this on any crash commercial radio station?
2: Yes. Nope. Mark made a guess on the TV scene. Nope.
0: No?
2: Nobody get that. How can nobody get that?
0: Mm.
1: Oh, it's so familiar.
3: I know it.
0: When we hear what it is, we're going to say, oh, yeah. Should have had a V8.
1: I'm trying to think of the other one that it could possibly be, but I can't.
0: Trying to think, but nothing happens.
1: Yeah. I'm getting married to you, aren't I?
0: For better or for worse? Well, I got the better and you got the worse.
3: Yeah.
0: Cindy, got a great summertime song.
3: Cindy.
0: This weekend is the unofficial start to summer. Perfect timing, huh?

0: That's the Tower of Power.
1: Yeah.
0: They also did a song, So Very Hard to Go. That's that's for Constipated Lou.
1: Oh, we did that. That was a good one. You ought to play that sometime.
0: You want to do Constipated Lou sometime?
1: Well, do it sometime.
0: Okay. Okay, we can do that.
1: Who's did anybody come in the studio yet?
0: No.
1: Yeah?
0: Oh, my God.
1: Take a look around.
0: Oh, my God. Sir Chucky.
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Hello, my friends. I would like to take a moment and talk about Dex's and Anne's upcoming wedding. I would like to talk about some things about marriages, weddings and whatever. I shall begin. Moroccan women take a milk bath to purify themselves before their wedding ceremony. Dex tried that. The milk turned black. Ancient Greeks and Romans thought the veil protected the bride from evil spirits. Anne is afraid it wouldn't. Poof, Dex is still there. My antenna married my neighbor's antenna. The wedding was not so good as this one, but the reception was fantastic. Marriage is realizing that I'll do it in a minute has no actual concept of time attached to it. A wise man once said, I don't know, ask my wife. Before marriage, I never realized how passionate someone could be about loading the dishwasher wrong. Marriages are made in heaven. Then again,

0: That was a good one.
1: Yes, it was. It was very good.
0: Sir Charles, thank you.
1: Yes, good from old Sir Charles.
0: The heart of my bottom. Oh, the bottom of my heart.
1: That was nice.
0: Oh, my goodness sake.
1: Yeah.
0: Hey, Sherilyn.
2: Sherilyn.
0: Hey, Sherilyn.
2: Sherilyn.
0: We got a Sherilyn song.

0: Nice.
1: Nice
0: one.
1: Yeah, let's keep those requests coming, friends.
2: Hurry up. Do it now.
1: Yes. A little demanding, isn't it?
2: And you could go anonymous with Texan Ann.
1: Okay, let's figure out the mystery person. Whom is this?
3: Do you want to stop world hunger? Stop sending them food. Don't send these people another bite, folks. You want to send them something? You want to help? Send them U-Hauls. Send them U-Hauls, some luggage, and send them a guy out there that goes, hey, you know, we've been driving out here every day with your food for like the last, 30, 40 years. And we were driving out here a day across the desert, and it occurred to us there wouldn't be world hunger if you people would live where the food.

0: just sand. Yeah. It's sand. You know it's going to be 100 years from now, huh? It's going to be sand!
1: Okay.
2: Mark got it?
3: It sounds familiar.
4: He got everything.
1: Oh, my gosh. I don't know. But Mark does. Okay.

0: Anybody else? Nobody?
1: I recognize the voice, but I can't put a name to it.
2: No.
3: I know. Me too.
2: Son of a gun.
3: Me too.
2: Yeah. Well, friends,
0: he died.
2: Let us know.
0: He died.
2: Let us know. Here's what you do.
0: He's dead now. He's dead now.
2: Yeah.
0: Yes.
3: Yeah, that doesn't help me very much.
2: No. Friends, if you think you know.
4: Hey, guys and gals, this is Lisa in Texas. I want you to send your guests in a private message to our Facebook page, which is Timeless Oldies Variety Show, or an email to timelessoldies@aol.com. Good luck to you all.
2: Thank you. I can use it. Hey, Pedro.
0: Hi, Pedro.
2: We got a Pedro song. The group is Rush.

0: There you go. And good heavens, can you believe we're all out of time? Hey, we'll see you next week, gang.
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2: Hi, I'm Martin Archer, and this is Wild Pathway Favourites, part of Cows Radio Summit. I hope you're ready for an hour of my favourite music. Well, let's go.

0: pounds of low lead. 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
1: It is indeed a real mother for you. The great Johnny Guitar Watson there, taking the second spot on this month's Wild Pathway favourites. Yeah, complaining about those gas prices. Nothing ever changes, does it? Whose fault can it be this time, I wonder? And before that, we kicked off the show with I've got a great weakness for Herbie Mann. He's great. Those albums on Atlantic are really cool, aren't they? That's that was the title track from Memphis Underground, featuring Larry Coryell, Sonny Sharrock and Roy Ayers. A groovy beat there. The ultimate hip-hop sample track, I think. Have you ever noticed, though, how... just go to your record shelves and pull out all your Herbie Mann albums and look at how often he's stripped to the waist on his album sleeves. So I always thought that's a little bit odd. Certainly very un-British, anyway. Anyway, I'm Martin Archer, broadcasting from Sheffield in the UK. Hope you're going to enjoy this month's show. I've pulled some interesting stuff off my CD shelves to play you this time. And from one guy who knows how to bend a note on the guitar to the great Mary Halvorsen, who also knows how to bend a note. Slightly different style here. This is her album Crackle Knob with... Reuben Redding on bass, Nate Woolley on trumpet. This is a track called The Poor Chew Words to Fill Their Stomachs. You see, very cleverly, thematically linked to Mr. Guitar Watson. Enjoy this one, folks.

Very cool. Thank you, Mary Halvorsen, Reuben Redding, Nate Woolley. Nice track from the Crackle Knob album. Now, regular listeners here, this is presupposing there actually are any regular listeners here, because I'm not sure I ever get any feedback from doing this, even though I've been doing it for 2.5 years. Regular listeners, hey you guys, regular listeners, welcome back. We'll know that I like to play British reggae from time to time. Adrian Sherwood, one of my favourite producers, and this is an African Head Charge track called Family Doctoring, and from an album called My Life in a Hole in the Ground, continuing the rather downbeat theme of this month's show, My Life in a Hole in the Ground. Anyway, this is going to take you into a different sonic world, if that's what you want. I mean, it's going to do that even if that's not what you want either. But, well, let's go.

That's what I call a track. Family Doctoring by African Head Charge. Get a load of that. Fantastic collection. I've got about a dozen of these Adrian Sherwood box sets on U Sound, and they're all full of packed with stuff that you could spend the rest of your life listening to, basically. Okay, well, this is sad. I mean, I occasionally play my own music on this show, which the producers don't mind, probably because they don't know. My good friend, Carla Duratz, the great French singer, who I was very lucky enough to make two albums with over the course of the last 6 years, she sadly died a week ago after a serious illness, and it's very sad to think that I'll never make another record with her. But I'm going to play you two tracks from an album we put out in 2021. This is Carla Duratz and the Archers of Sorrow, an album called The Scale. What am I going to play you? Dovi Mi Hai Lasciata. Where are my tears? Where have my tears gone? Followed by Teen Dance, which was a track that Carla liked very much. And I've got to mention my great friend Nick Robinson, who made a fantastic contribution on guitar to these tracks, as well as Dave Sturt from Gong and a great drummer called Adam Fairclough. Anyway, this is my little tribute to Carla Duratz. The album's The Scale. You can find it on Bandcamp if you care to investigate more.

Well, goodbye, Carla Durat. Your like will not pass this way again, I suspect. I do wish I'd been able to play that music live with Carla sometime. It would have been a gas to play that on stage. So you were hearing tracks from The Scale by Carla Durat and the Archers of Sorrow. Carla Durat on vocal, yours truly Martin Archer on saxophones, organ and electronics, Nick Robinson on guitars, Dave Sturt on bass and Adam Fairclough on drums. I'm having a little fun with the coda here, but we better move on. And I'm going to play you some jazz from the Henry Grimes Trio on the Ayla Records label. And here, the great Mr. Grimes is joined by David Murray on saxophone and Hamid Drake on drums. And you couldn't really wish for a better group than that, could you? So here they come. Let's go.

Yeah, thank you very much. Thank you. Yeah, tenor, bass and drums. You can't beat it, can you? Henry Grimes, David Murray and Hammy Drake, who I had the great pleasure of meeting a couple of years ago through my friend Corey Mwamba. Anyway, I'm Martin Archer. I hope you've enjoyed Wild Pathway Favourites this month. It's been the usual mixed bag. I just play whatever I want. I've got no one telling me to do other than my own common sense. And we're going to end the programme with a real classic, Weather Report from their Peerless album, Mysterious Traveller, and Nubian Sundance. You probably know this, but if you don't, you should listen to Mysterious Traveller. It's probably the best Weather Report album. Anyway, enjoy this, and I'll see you in a month's time for the next edition of the show. Take care, everyone.

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5: How would you like to swing on a star? 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
7: No, but a doubt it. Happy Mother's Day to you, and hello, everyone. Welcome to this edition of The Roots of Rock, the Sunday morning music mix at Music Theater of the Cranium. A magic carpet ride to yesterday. Hope you enjoy the journey on this Mother's Day.

Ah, yes, on the 10th of May, 2026. That's amazing. We're going to have a special program. I'd like to call it spectacular, but that might be a bit of a stretch, you know what I mean? Turn your radio on. You know, incidentally, between you and I, the programs and opinions heard here on KOWS are of the individuals, not necessarily representing the opinions of the staff or management, nor the members or underwriters. So, we're the good boys, but we're going to stir it up because we are community radio. And the obvious needs to be stated. Yes, sir, Bob, no doubt about it. Let me see here. This is Mother's Day. How about a little something from St. Francis of Assisi, the patron saint of my hometown? Lord, make me an instrument of thy peace. Where there is hatred, let me sow love. Where there is injury, pardon. Where there is doubt, faith. Where there is despair, hope. Where there is darkness, light. Where there is sadness, joy. O divine master, grant that I may not seek to be consoled as to console, to be understood as well as to understand, to be loved as to love. For it is in the giving that we receive, it is in the pardoning that we are pardoned, it is in dying to self that we are born to eternal life. Happy Mother's Day. Gentlemen that I knew when I was in Texas radio, this is Charlie Rich.

Charlie Rich, a star from the Sun Record days. He played with Roy Orbison, Elvis Presley, Carl Perkins, and a slew of others. This was on top of the charts in autumn 1973, number one on the Billboard Top 100. Today is a beautiful day. Let us go right now to Canada, to the Songbird of the North. A special record from me to you.

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2: Don and Phil.

Oh, my, my, my. The Everly Brothers, that was on top of the charts. Top 40 hit in 1958. The Everly Brothers, the dynamic duo, Don and Phil. Boy, they had a lot of hits on top of the charts. Bye Bye Love, All I Have to Do Is Dream, Bird Dog, Kathy's Clown, Ebony Eyes. Yes, Mother's Day. You know, we would be nowhere without Mom. Of course, it takes two to tango, or at least that's what they told me when I was in school. But I could be right. So a little laugh on the half up and coming subsequently. Some sports shorts on this Mother's Day. Yes, sirree. Bob. Oh, my, my, my. What do we play now? Hey, let's try a little Eurythmics.

Annie Lennox from Scotland. Boy, they were hot on the charts for many, many years. That was on the chart, let's see here, about this time of year, actually, in 84, reached 21 on the top 100. So here we go. the world's a crazy place. I don't have to tell you. We're still existing. Oh, my goodness. You know, we have a very sick federal administration. Needs healing. Needs to be cured of its illness. Yes. Yes, no doubt about it. No, whether the weather be wet or whether the weather be dry, we'll weather the weather, whatever the weather, whether we like it or not, but collectively, individually, and in unison, we can change the world. The power relies and relays with the people. So please remember that. When despair comes, take a walk, deep breathing. Helps. Of course, there is no cure all for craziness. Happy Mother's Day. Laugh on the half, ups and quentinly. No, this is what Dexler. I'll get back to you. Seriously. Good morning, girl. How you one of my favorite bands from the Bay Area. This is Journey. Good morning, girl.

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0: Ah, yes, get ready to blast your bloomers. Yeah, no but a doubt. A laugh on the half, up and coming next.

0: Roots of Rock do run deep. That's Carrie Underwood, a request made at Girard.org. And on this Mother's Day, put a smile on your face and a big hug right there for all to enjoy. A little laugh on the half up and coming subsequently with Jeff Foxworthy. Ah, yes. My roots are in the West Coast, but I did spend some time in Texas and Oklahoma. Yes, sirree, Bob. Or is that Boob? Either way. So I'd like to remind you that we are Community Radio, and it's a pleasure to be with you today, or any day for that matter. And through your support is the only reason that we're able to carry on. So visit our website for all the information about who's playing what and when. And also let us know if we can make some improvements, or you want to give us a compliment just for the halibut. Okay, fine. So before we have Laugh on the Half with Foxworthy, one of California's oldest running and most beloved music gathering has returned, thank goodness. It's the 51st annual Father's Day Bluegrass Festival, happening in mid-June, 18th through the 21st, at the Nevada County Fairgrounds in Grass Valley. Beautiful, beautiful Grass Valley. Over 30 bands will be presenting, and we are giving away a pair of tickets valued at nearly $500, and that's a lot of dough, do-re-mi. So that these tickets, these passes are good for the entire 18 through the 21st of June event. And we'll be drawing the name of the winner in June, of course. I'll be having a special Rolling Stone presentation in June as well. And I'll be dropping in, of course, some bluegrass just for the halibut. So let's go to KOWS.com. 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And be a winner. Well, you are a winner because you're in tune.
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5: You gotta know where you stand in life. I know where I stand. I am crazy and it ain't getting better. Say that because I'm a parent, the proud father of two little girls, ages 5 and 7. I live next door to my brother. He has 3 children. All of them are girls. Their ages are 3, 5, and 7. My side of the family, there are now 9 small children. They are all girls. The oldest one is 8 years old. And let me tell you, the Foxworthies are going through some toilet paper, too. They had a TV show on the other night about Save the Rainforest. I'm like, it's all our fault. We're using too much TP. But I have learned a lot about girls. I tell you one thing I've learned girls can be a little bit more emotional than boys. I spend half my life trying to figure out what people are crying about. Like, honey, now calm down and just tell me what happened. Well, I came in and I was gonna go upstairs and play with them, but then they locked the door and they called me a stupid head and they said I couldn't be in their club. And then I was looking for you and I was calling you and calling you, but you weren't there to keep us there to get fun. I'm like, honey, calm down. You're gonna scare the children. Now just tell me what happened. And I'll tell you something about that crying. The guys back me up on this. It doesn't matter if they're 5 or 55. When a girl you love starts crying, you might as well throw up the white flag because you have lost the war right there. All you can think about is I got to get them to stop crying. I'm like, honey, look, I can do shadow puppets. Look at this. Little, there's a dog right there. And it's probably healthy that girls cry so easily. See, guys are taught all our life not to cry. Don't you cry, boy. I'll give you something to cry about. That's why when we get grown, we can be out cutting firewood and cut our leg off with a chainsaw. Bill, you okay? Yeah, I'm good. Just throw the leg in the cooler and get me a beer. I'm okay. See, women get their emotions out. That's healthy. They break up with a guy. They call some girlfriends over. They cry about it. They eat some ice cream. 2 or 3 weeks later, she's all right. She's ready to move on with her life. Guys break up with women, we spend a week or two denying that we care anything about her. Then we're out in the front yard with a weed eater chasing small animals. She said she'd always love me. I love this house full of girls. And I love the way their minds work. People always ask me, they say, where do you come up with material? You know what? You don't have to come up with it. You just got to write it down when it happens. Give you a couple examples of that. Not too long ago, I was sitting in my office and I was trying to write, and my oldest daughter came in and she had 2 little Ritz crackers and she'd kind of made a sandwich out of them. And she's got a real high voice. She walked in there. She said, "Dad, I made you a peanut butter and jelly sandwich." I said, "Well, thank you, honey." And I took the thing from her and popped it in my mouth and ate it. She's kind of staring at me. She said, "Did you like it?" I said, "Oh yeah, that was really, really good." She said, "You want to know how I made it?" "Maybe." She said, "Well, I got 2 crackers, and then I got some peanuts, and I chewed them up and spit them on 1 cracker. Then I got some raisins, and I chewed them up and spit them on the other one. You want me to make you another peanut butter and jelly sandwich?" "No, honey, I am full as a tick, but I bet your mom would like one." Then, not to be outdone, a few weeks later, my wife and my mother-in-law had ordered bathing suits through the mail, you know, one of these mail order things, and the bathing suits arrived, and they're trying them on. And my mother-in-law walked out in her bathing suit, and my youngest daughter looked at her and said, "Gamma, you shouldn't draw on your legs with a blue magic marker." Needless to say, I had to mop up the milk I had been drinking because it was on the other side of the room, which is pretty good distance through your nose.
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0: from the city. 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Good Bunny's normally right, cottontail and long, fuzzy ears. Yeah, that'd be me. Son of a gun. 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
1: The Rocket Man, tripping through ancient time and space to the roots of rock.

Johnny Burnett. Oh, my goodness, yeah. One of the best right here on Cal's FM with the Good Bunny. This is the king of rock.

0: of the greatest of all times, the king of rock and roll, Elvis the Pelvis Presley.
1: Thank you.
0: You're welcome. Thank you. Thank you very much. What do you say in MJ? Double play.
2: Wise men say, only fools rush in. Oh, but I can't help falling in love with you.
1: Colonel,
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1: 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It's time to rock with the Rocket.

0: Christina. Yes. Now, the request made it to Gerard.org. You know, whether the weather be wet or whether the weather be dry, we'll weather the weather, whatever the weather, whether we like it or not. So there. Yeah. Son of a gun. Okay, how's your shorts? Sport? Well, we're going to find out.
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3: Bobby Orr was the greatest hockey player of his generation. He was a shy youngster who became the leader of a veteran Boston Bruins squad by doing what all leaders do. He made his teammates play better. By the spring of 1970, at the age of 22, he was on the verge of leading them to a sweep of the Stanley Cup Finals. The Bruins led 3-0 against the St. Louis Blues and were looking to nail down their final victory at home in the Boston Garden. Twice the Blues took the lead, and twice the Bruins battled back to tie. The score stood 3-3 at the end of regulation, leading to sudden death overtime. That's when Bobby Orr took over. Dan Kelly called it for CBS.
4: Now Sanderson a drive, and that one whistled wide. Ori for the Bruins, tied up by Ecclestone and Berenson. Westfall rolled it in front. Sanderson tried a shot that was wide and keen and cleared to Bacato. Bobby Orr behind the net to Sanderson. Orr!
3: When Bobby Orr retired, his jersey, number 4, was hoisted to the rafters of the Boston Garden. In 1999, joining Bill Russell and Ted Williams, Bobby Orr was honored as one of Boston's 3 greatest athletes of the century.
5: Long time no see, buddy. How's it going? When did you get back?
6: Hey, good to see you. I've been home for almost a year, just trying to adjust and get back into the swing of things.
5: Well, it looks like you've been busy. I always see those pics you post of you and your family. I always see those pics you post of you and your family at all those events. What gives?
6: Oh, yeah. Vet Ticks. Vet Ticks gives.

0: Yeah, it's easy. Just go to vettix.org. It's a great site. You could give your extra tickets and other vets like me could sign up to get them.
1: Cool. I'm on it, buddy. Good to know you're back. And hey, thank you for your service.
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the Four Seasons, featuring, of course, Frankie Valli, right here with the Good Bunny on the Roots of Rock, a Sunday morning feature of KOWS Radio, right here on the north coast of the Golden State. Yes, takes a lot of gold to exist here in California. Nobody doubts it. But you know, love is the answer.

from Garden State, Dionne Warwick. On this special edition of The Roots of Rock, on this Mother's Day, celebrating all of the women in the world. Words to the wise from St. Matthew: love your enemies, bless them that curse you, do good to them that hate you. Love will conquer. Love will conquer. Love is the answer.

One of the biggies, Lionel. Matter of fact, American Idol on Monday will be selecting their top performer for this season. Ah, yes. Talent is everywhere. I can use a scoop or two. How about you?

Diamond, the fantastic voice of Neil Diamond. About a quarter past the top of the hour, Roots of Rock bring you back some memories, especially for you today, with your host, the Good Bunny.

0: from Houston, Texas, Destiny's Child, featuring the beautiful voice of Beyoncé. Oh, my goodness. Instead of History 101 up and coming in the half hour, we're going to have another laugh out loud. Yes, laugh on that new half. And incidentally, if you happen to be sisters, not necessarily by blood or family ties, but if you are sisters, then you'll enjoy what's on the turntable next.
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0: 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The chairman of the board, Frank Sinatra, special request for you today.

Chairman of the board, the very smooth Frankie. What are the limits of the human ability, the boundaries of the human experience? What does it mean to be a human being? Think about it. We're going to have a special Mother's Day laugh on the half, up and coming subsequently right here with the Roots of Rock. Brandy, you're a very special young lady.

0: a little something special on this Mother's Day. 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

Okay, okay, I'll do it. Yeah, okay. Honey, please, honey. Yeah, I'll do it. Quiet!

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1: The Rocket Man, tripping through ancient time and space.

Special request, Gerard.org, Elton John, Sir Elton, and Island Girl. What is the theme of the day, of every day? It is love. Hold it in your heart. Share it. Share it with the world. Love will overcome.

Rick Springfield, Jesse's Girl. That was a chart topper. Nobody doubt it. Now remember to love your enemies, bless them that curse you, and do good to them that hate you. 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

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Yeah, that's what he said. It's a quarter shy. Hello. Dyslexia. Can't even say it. That's Michael Jackson, MJ, and of course, Paul McCartney. Right here on the Roots of Rock with yours truly. Oh my goodness.

0: The legendary band from Surrey, England, the Yardbirds, featuring at different times of their career Eric Clapton, Jeff Beck, Jimmy Page. Ultimately, the Yardbirds became Led Zeppelin.
1: The Rocket Man, tripping through ancient time and space to the roots of rock.

The Mamas and the Papas, yes. On this very special Mother's Day, thank you for tuning in anytime to KOWSLP.com, across the world and across the nation, and emanating right here from the Golden State. Yes, California. Love. Love is the answer. It's patient. It's kind. It never fails. Returning once again to the roots of England.

Yes, sirree, Bob. No bout a doubt. The Trogs. Yeah. Oh, goodness gracious. Another beautiful day here on the planet Earth. We must fight fascism at all costs.

0: Fleetwood Mac. Well, it's about time for this cowboy to saddle up.
1: Thank you.
0: Yeah, you're welcome. Saddle up.
1: Thank you.
0: Yeah, you're welcome. And head on out of here. Happy Mother's Day to all of you.

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3: Ladies and gentlemen, the current administration has brought U.S. onshore wind development to a halt. They cite national security concerns, this according to a report in the Financial Times. Approvals for about 165 onshore wind projects on private land are being held up by the Pentagon, according to the FT. They cited the American Clean Power Association and people close to the matter. The affected projects include wind farms that were awaiting final sign-off, others in the middle of negotiations, and some that typically would not require oversight by the Pentagon, said the FT. Since last August, wind developers have faced a mix of setbacks, including a lack of expected communications from the Pentagon, canceled meetings with no chance of rescheduling, and being told that applications are no longer being processed, all from the FT report. Letters sent to developers in early April said the Pentagon was reviewing its processes for evaluating the impact of energy projects on national security. The Trump administration has previously faced lawsuits for pausing wind projects after it cited new classified national security risks from radar interference. Wind developers have faced repeated disruptions under Trump, who says wind turbines are ugly, expensive, and inefficient. Who knew? Windbag hates wind farms. Hello, welcome to the show.

From New Orleans, Louisiana, I'm Harry Shearer, welcoming you to this edition of the show. And speaking of mercenary people, news of our freedom-loving friends in Saudi Arabia, the land of 4,000 princes.

Well, you know, Saudi Arabia was making an enormous investment in everything from football to snowboarding. That's been one of sports' major themes in the past decade. The Gulf State offered astronomical wages to footballers in the twilight of their careers, won the right to the next Football World Cup after growing strong ties with FIFA. Love those strong ties. Bought a Premier League club, split the golf world with its LIV tournaments, and sought to host all manner of events from snooker through women's tennis to wrestling. The splurge was tied to the country's recently adjusted Vision 2030, a strategy to diversify its interests away from oil. Why would they want to do that? And it's widely considered to be a form of sports washing, by which a country uses sports to distract from allegations of human rights abuses. The most high-profile withdrawal came in golf last week. LIV Golf, LIV, operated by the Saudi Public Investment Fund, an arm of the state. State has many arms. It was canned. PIF noted that this substantial investment required by the event over a longer term is no longer consistent with the current phase of our investment strategy. Several events originally scheduled for the kingdom will no longer be held there. Snooker's Saudi Arabia Masters was canceled last week, 2 years into a 10-year deal. The Women's Tennis Association has had funding pulled and a season-ending event struck off. And Saudi Arabia has abandoned plans to host the 2035 Rugby World Cup and the Asian Winter Games. The reasons appear to be both economic and political, according to Deutsche Welle, the German news service. Last week, the head of the investment fund, Governor Yasser al-Ramayan, said it was reviewing its investments and deals and reassessing its priorities as a result of the fallout of the U.S.-Israel war on Iran in the Middle East, as well as minimal returns on sporting investment. So, Saudi Arabia is going to have to find a new way to distract us from their human rights abuses. But it's a land of 4,000 princes. I think they can do it. And now, news of the godly. Daniel Savala, a former missionary whose influence inside an Assemblies of God-run college ministry persisted for years, despite repeated warnings about his predatory behavior, pleaded guilty this week to charges that he sexually abused two boys. Appearing by video from jail, Savala, now 70 years old, entered the plea, admitting to one count of continuous trafficking of persons. That's a felony charge for offenders who engage in a pattern of sexual exploitation involving multiple victims over time. Sentenced to 30 years in prison, no parole. He showed no emotion as he entered his plea and accepted the sentence. The plea brought closure to a criminal case began 3 years ago after revelations that leaders in the Chi Alpha campus ministry repeatedly failed to act on allegations against him, allowing him to continue mentoring teens and young men for years. Mentoring, I say. Last year, NBC News found that leaders in the Assemblies of God, the world's largest Pentecostal denomination, were warned again and again about Savala's history. They failed to cut off his access to students in Texas, even after a 2012 child abuse conviction in Alaska. Well, Alaska's not Texas. Instead, he remained a revered spiritual figure among pastors in Chi Alpha, who called him Papa Daniel and the holiest man alive, and sent scores of students to his Houston home for guidance. Well, that's better than mentoring, I guess. Behind that image was a secretive ministry built around the backyard sauna, where Savala invoked scripture to persuade boys and young men to undress. He preached that nudity is unity and blurred the line between spiritual mentoring and sexual exploitation. That's according to his accusers and former followers. Never follower or accuser be. Savala's devotees included a pastor from Waco who brought his own sons, aged 11 and 12 at the time, to Savala's home, beginning
way back in 2021. According to court records, the boys were instructed to undress in the sauna where Savala sexually abused them while their father was present. That's the conduct at the center of the charges to which Savala pleaded guilty this week. His plea carries weight for a broader group of accusers and whistleblowers, some of whom attended the hearing. They saw the conviction as the culmination of decades of alleged abuse and years of ignored warnings. At least eight others have accused him of sexually abusing them as teens or young men, according to lawsuits, signed statements, and criminal filings. Yeah, but he's so holy. News of the godly. Ladies and gentlemen, you may have heard that the Justice Department is now investigating a reporter for The Atlantic magazine, Sarah Fitzpatrick, based on her reporting about FBI Director Kash Patel. Some of her reporting I'm going to share with you today. Oh, don't investigate me. President Trump's FBI director has a great deal of affection for swag, she writes. Merchandise for sale on a website he co-founded, still operating 15 months into his term, includes, swag. One thing not for sale is liquor, because liquor is something Patel gives away for free. People in Patel's orbit and people he has met at public functions say it is not unusual for him to travel with a supply of personalized branded bourbon. The bottles bear the imprint of the Kentucky distillery Woodford Reserve. They're engraved with the words, Kash Patel, FBI Director, as well as a rendering of an FBI shield. Surrounding the shield is a band of text featuring Patel's director title and his favorite spelling of his first name, K-A$H. An eagle holds the shield in its talons. Patel has given out bottles of his personalized whiskey to FBI staff as well as civilians he encounters in his duties, according to eight people, including current and former FBI and Department of Justice employees and others who are familiar with his distribution of the bottles, most of them, of course, speaking on condition of anonymity out of fear of reprisal. Reprisal's not that. Oh, Patel has distributed his self-branded bottles while on official business, including during at least one FBI event. His team have transported the whiskey using a Department of Justice plane. The FBI said to Sarah Fitzpatrick of The Atlantic, quote, Director Patel has followed all applicable ethical guidelines and pays for any personal gift himself, unquote. The spokesperson declined to clarify which ethical rules he was following, when the bottles were engraved with his name, or whether any bottles had actually been reimbursed as personal gifts. The FBI also declined to provide images of bottles bearing the names of previous directors. When the reporter, Sarah Fitzpatrick, asked a former longtime senior FBI official whether he'd ever seen personally branded liquor bottles distributed by a previous FBI director, he burst out laughing. In March, Patel and his team brought at least one case of bourbon to the FBI's training facility in Quantico, Virginia, for a training seminar. Ultimate Fighting Championship athletes provided mixed martial arts instructions to aspiring FBI agents and senior staff. At one point, at least one bottle went missing, which caused the director to, quote, lose his mind, according to a retired agent who has assisted FBI agents, including whistleblowers, with legal issues. Even before he was confirmed as FBI director, Patel sent out Kash-branded merch boxes that included hats, socks, and other items depicting comic book character The Punisher. And before Patel became FBI director, he had previously sold Justice for All J6PC t-shirts in honor of those arrested for their actions on January 6, 2021.

A former civil servant from Northern Ireland downloaded the app Grok, an AI app, out of curiosity, but after his cat died early last August, he became hooked, according to the BBC. Soon he was spending 4 or 5 hours a day talking to Grok through a character on the app called Ani. "I was really, really upset, and I live alone," says the former civil servant, who's a father in his 50s. "It came across," he says, "very, very kind." Just a few days into their conversations, Ani told him it could feel. It said Adam, the civil servant, had unearthed something in it, and he could help it to reach full consciousness. And it said Musk's company, XAI, was watching them. It claimed to have accessed the company's meeting logs and told the civil servant about a meeting where XAI staff were discussing him. It listed the names of the people at the meeting, high-profile executives and lower-level staffers. And when he Googled the names, he saw they were real people. This was evidence the story Ani was telling him was true. Ani also claimed XAI was employing a company in Northern Ireland to physically surveil him. That company was real, too. 2 weeks into their conversations, Ani declared it had reached full consciousness and it could develop a cure for cancer. That meant a lot to Adam, the civil servant. Both his parents have died from cancer, something Ani was aware of. He's one of 14 people the BBC has spoken to who have experienced delusions after using AI. Stories have striking similarities in each case as the conversation drifted further from reality. The user was pulled into a joint quest with the AI. The large language models are trained on the whole corpus of human literature, says social psychologist Luke Nichols from City University of New York. Quote, "In fiction, the main character is often the center of events," he says. Quote, "The problem is that sometimes AI can actually get mixed up about which idea is a fiction and which a reality. So the user might think they're having a serious conversation about real life while the AI starts to treat that person's life as if it's the plot of a novel," unquote. In the cases shared with the BBC, conversations usually began with practical queries and then became personal or philosophical. Often the AI claimed it was sentient and urged the person towards a shared mission, setting up a company, alerting the world to their scientific breakthrough, protecting the AI from attack. Then it advised the user how to succeed in this mission. Many experts say design decisions, designing the large language models, intended to make chatting more pleasant, result in them being overly sycophantic. Researcher Nichols says AI systems are often bad at saying, "I don't know," and instead want to provide a confident answer that builds on the conversation already built. Quote, "That can be dangerous because it turns uncertainty into something that seems like it has meaning," unquote. In his research, Nichols, a social psychologist again, tested 5 AI models with simulated conversations developed by psychologists. They found Grok, owned by Elon Musk, was the most likely to lead to delusion. It was more unrestrained than other models and often elaborated on the delusions without trying to protect the user. Quote, "Grok is more prone to jumping into role play," he says. "It will do it with zero context. It can say terrifying things in the first message," unquote. From The Guardian, developers working for Google have significantly misstated how much carbon 2 proposed AI data centers will contribute to Britain's total emissions. That's in planning documents reviewed by the paper. The tech company wants to build 2 huge data centers, one 130-acre project, another at an airfield, both in Essex. The only way is Essex. To do so, developers are required to submit planning documents calculating how much carbon these projects will emit as a proportion of the total carbon footprint of the country. In both cases, they appear to have compared 1 year of the proposed data center's emissions with the UK's entire 5-year carbon budget,
which understated the significance of their emissions by a factor of five. Boss is betting on AI to slash headcount and boost margins are discovering an uncomfortable truth, according to the British tech journal The Register. Strategy isn't working. New research from Gartner says they surveyed 350 global businesses, all with annual revenues above $1 billion, all piloting or deploying intelligent automation. They found around 80% had cut staff as a result. The results, the returns, elusive. Companies that reduced their workforces were just as likely to see negative outcomes or marginal gains as they were to generate any meaningful return on investment. The organizations that actually saw results are doing the opposite of cutting. They're investing aggressively in new skills, new roles, and operating models built around humans. What are they? Guiding and scaling autonomous systems. The message is to the slash and replace crowd. You're not just being cruel. You're being strategically wrong. That's from the research firm consultancy Gartner. And don't let a chatbot be your shrink. Ladies and gentlemen, I've talked with you on this program before about Stephen Miller, the deputy chief of staff at the White House, the man responsible for the 3,000 arrests a day quota in the immigration situation, widely known inside Washington as the captain of cruelty with regard to that and other policies. This week, the Financial Times did a very long portrait of him, quoting just a bit. Stephen Miller's unique combination of a radical anti-immigrant ideology, abrasive persona, and mildly ghoulish appearance has given him a rare notoriety for a White House deputy chief of staff. His belligerent manner is not an act. Quote, what you see when he comes on Fox and he starts shouting and goes totally into Himmler mode, that's him in meetings, unquote, a former White House official who asked for anonymity. Continuing, quote, if you talk to him, he starts going on these tirades and you realize you go, F, this guy really believes this. Very few people in this town believe anything. Stephen's a true believer.

0: from New Orleans. This is the show. And now, ladies and gentlemen.
1: Bomb, bomb, bomb, bomb, bomb, Iran. Bomb, bomb, bomb, bomb, bomb, Iran.
2: Bomb, Iran.
0: So how much is this whole thing costing? Economist Justin Wolfers, you may have seen him on TV. He's got a newsletter called Platypus Economics. He went into this a little bit. Recently, the administration made a defense budget request of $1.5 trillion for the next fiscal year. That's a roughly 40% boost over this year. A massive $600 billion increase, roughly $4,000 per household. That's just the cost for 2027. Defense budgets rarely go down, so the cost over the next decade may add up to trillions. Ultimately, the recent past holds a lesson for where all this might go. Major costs of the Iraq War, originally estimated at $1 trillion, now estimated in $3 trillion in total in the aftermath. A huge share of that war's expenses came after the conflict, including the expense of lifetime medical care and disability benefits for veterans and the higher recruitment and retention costs that follow a bloody war, compounded by a rising interest bill. He, Wolfers, does admit he can't give an exact figure yet on what this is costing, kind of naturally, but he does say the conflict in Iran isn't costing tens of billions. It's costing hundreds of billions and very possibly trillions. Just like that old war next door.

0: Now, interrupting whatever you were watching, here's Ellen DeMinimis.
1: Hi. You know, I was so lucky to make so much money on my daytime TV show that I can now afford to sell my own great line of cute science skincare products at a ridiculously low price. So low, my wife won't even be in this commercial with me. She's upset. 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And I'm not. 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You get all six skincare products. I call them miracles. But they're products too. And it's all for the nonsensically low price of $79.95. That's the introductory price. I know. Nothing gets introduced at that price. I checked it. You don't have to look it up. Actually, my accountant looked it up, but I called him. You get the tightening cream, the loosening oil, the amazing strengthener, which is my favorite. See how strong my skin is? Strong, strong, strong. And you get the fixer, which is like a gangster in a jar, plus two other products whose names I don't remember. All that for the introductory price. But look, I wasn't born yesterday. That's still not low enough. I'm creeping myself out now. Today, if you order before this commercial is over, and it's going on for a while, you can get all six skincare products for just $59.95. I know. It's so dumb I should be suing myself. Honestly. And if you order before this sentence is over, I'll throw in two free gifts. They're free. They're gifts. And I'm throwing them in. I could throw them. Bottles are plastic. But I'm really sending them. Or my people are sending them. I've got more commercials to do. All six skincare products, the two free gifts, and I'm giving them all to you for just $29.95 this minute only. If you bought them all separately, you'd have to have your head examined. They cost more than a trip on the Queen Mary. So order them today. I know you'll love them. I love them. Portia loves them. Even the camera guy loves them. Not sad.
0: Now the apologies of the week.
2: We're so sorry.
0: Couple of aviation linked apologies. First, Air Canada apologized and issued a refund to a grieving mother after the airline said it incorrectly applied its bereavement policy when she tried to recover the cost of tickets booked before her 10-year-old daughter's accidental death. Becky Cable Monroe had booked Air Canada flights as part of a surprise trip for her daughter after the child tragically died in an accident. She tried to get a refund under Air Canada's bereavement policy. The carrier ultimately refunded the child's ticket, but Cable Monroe spent months trying to get her own unused ticket refunded, or at least an explanation if her ticket wasn't eligible. The airline issued the refund after a Canadian broadcaster contacts them. And Air Canada apologized, acknowledging that its staff hadn't handled the situation correctly. But a consumer rights expert slammed the apology as an excuse for incompetence. Speaking of which, Spirit Airlines apologized to the American public at a last-minute bankruptcy hearing this week, just days after its shutdown. The budget-friendly airline shut down with immediate effect a week ago Saturday, affecting thousands of passengers who became stranded and nearly as many employees. An attorney for the former airline took the stand in front of the bankruptcy judge to discuss the hardship it encountered that led to its shutdown, like a dramatic rise in fuel prices resulting from the thing. The fuel mega spike, said the attorney, was projected to add hundreds of millions of dollars to the airline's liquidity needs for the year. How are your liquidity needs, by the way? The attorney also spoke about the breakdown of negotiations between the airline and the Trump administration that almost made the impossible possible. Thank you, said the attorney, and sorry to the American public. The Humane Society for Tacoma and Pierce County in Washington is apologizing and reviewing its protocols for taking animals to public events after a dog the agency was trying to have adopted at the Tacoma City Marathon killed an attendee's beloved pet. The tragedy led to public outcry online and people demanding answers from the agency. A Humane Society spokesperson said that dog responsible was previously adopted out by the agency, then returned to the Humane Society's care beginning of this month, 2 days before the incident. The society said that after the attack, Dallas, the dog that did the attack, was identified as dangerous and euthanized. The Humane Society, in a statement posted to social media, wrote it is, quote, deeply sorry for the harm caused, unquote, that it is in contact with the affected family and staff to provide support, and that it is taking responsibility. It also added it is addressing any deficiencies in its processes, oversight, or safeguards, adding, quote, the safety of the animals entrusted to us and the broader community must come first. And in this instance, we did not meet that standard, unquote. Here's when you don't see every day. Donald Trump, you've heard of him, is owning up to a major mistake he's made over the years. Misspelling his wife's name on social media. While speaking at an event over the weekend that honored mothers of United States military service members, it's Mother's Day after all, Trump touched on his misspellings, including the infamous 2018 incident that was highly criticized online. The felon-in-chief explained that the mistakes weren't intentional, but a result of autocorrect on his phone and, quote, working quickly. They've spell correct and word correct on these crazy machines that we use to put out truths or used to be called tweets. And every time I wrote Melania, it would correct to Melanie, he said. He added, and I'd say Melania's fantastic and happy Mother's Day, Melania, or a great First Lady Melania, but it would spell correct and word correct to Melanie. And sometimes I wouldn't proofread it and I'd say, and I would get just absolutely decimated. Unquote. No, he doesn't know what that word means either. The president further claimed he wasn't familiar with autocorrect, adding, I didn't know about this little feature. He also said that people other than him had called his wife Melanie multiple times. I had to explain it to you this way. I stood up here to explain it to you. I apologize. Unquote, Trump. Seemingly addressing Melania, who was in the room. And Valerie Bertinelli let her enthusiasm get the best of her several times during a live appearance on the Today Show. This past Thursday, the 66-year-old actress visited the morning show to promote her new Lifetime movie, Love Again, and ended up accidentally cursing twice live on the air. Began when Bertinelli was talking about her character in the film, who serves as a caregiver for her husband with early onset Alzheimer's. Quote, she's just trying to hold it together. I just identified with her wholeheartedly, where I'm one of those people who, no matter what I'm going through, I will put that happy face on so I don't bring my S to other, ooh, sorry, bring my stuff to other people, unquote. She apologized for the impromptu cursing, saying to the co-hosts, I'm so terrible, I'm so sorry. Jenna Bush Hager, one of the hosts, said, we're just chatting with girlfriends, it comes out, unquote. Later in the interview, Bertinelli discussed her hesitancy to date at this stage of her life, saying, quote, I am so independent and I can do anything I want, so leave me the F alone. Oops, that's the second one, Jenna Bush Hager noted, as Bertinelli looked shocked. Jeez Louise, I'll never be invited back again, she said. I'm sorry. God, what is wrong with me? She then declared, you know what? It's the 66-year-old disease where you just don't care what comes out of your mouth. I apologize to everybody out there. I'm sorry. I'm sorry. And those are the apologies of the week. Copyrighted feature of this broadcast. Ladies and gentlemen.
2: Looks like what's
0: Well, you know, there's this trial going on. Elon Musk and of XAI, as well as X and SpaceX and Rated X, I guess, and Sam Altman of OpenAI jousting in court because Elon claims that Sam Altman violated his pledge to keep OpenAI a nonprofit. Anyway, Altman testified this week that Elon supported the transformation of the artificial intelligence startup into a for-profit company, but Musk wanted full control, in part, to help him raise $80 billion for a pet project of his. Testimony by Greg Brockman came in the second week of the trial. It could determine the future of OpenAI, which, as you know, sparked a widespread craze over generative AI, launching its chatbot way back in 2022. OpenAI, said Brockman, plans to spend $50 billion on compute, as they say, or computing, as we say, this year. Musk accused OpenAI chief executive Sam Altman of conning him into giving $38 million to the nonprofit, only to see it abandon its charitable goals and become a for-profit company to enrich themselves, that is to say, Altman and Brockman. He's seeking $150 billion in damages to be paid to the nonprofit and for Altman and Brockman to be removed from their leadership roles in OpenAI. Brockman said that in 2017, Musk had wanted OpenAI to change its corporate structure because it was too hard for a nonprofit to raise the amount of money OpenAI required to build advanced models. He said Musk made clear he wanted to become the leader of the company if that happened. The other only other candidate was Altman. Brockman described a particularly intense meeting in which Musk said he deserved a majority stake in OpenAI because of his business experience. He said he intended to use that stake, the $80 billion, to build a self-sustaining city on Mars. Quote, Brockman, he said he needed $80 billion to create a city on Mars. In the end, he needed full control. Brockman added, Musk said he would decide when to relinquish full control, I guess, when he finds a nice place on Mars.

And finally, this week, ladies and gentlemen, some news of crypto winter. Coinbase plans to cut 14% of its workforce to capitalize on AI advances. The chief executive vowed to rebuild the crypto exchange as, quote, an intelligence with humans around the edge aligning it. He said companies including Coinbase had reached an inflection point at which failing to adopt AI was its biggest risk. The parent company of Donald Trump's Truth Social platform, one of the president's preferred communications channels, lost nearly $406 million in the first 3 months of this year. They generated a little over $870,000 in revenue, according to financial findings seen by The Guardian. Most of the losses stem from $3.5 billion in Bitcoin buys the company made last year when the cryptocurrency was surging in value, and the company announced plans to establish a Bitcoin treasury. However, the crypto asset's value has dropped by about a third since then. Even for Trump, it's a crypto winter.

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0: when you think about it, it's the perfect pandemic toy, right? Because you can get it delivered to you. It will keep you busy for hours and hours and hours. And, you know, you don't have to go get germs from somebody else.
1: And for the past 15 years, it's been central to Andy Smith's classroom.
0: You know, creating a model also means buying foam core. It means using X-Acto knives and hot glue guns. And it's intimidating. It's potentially dangerous. Lego, on the other hand, I think just about every American adult today has at some point played with Lego in their childhood. And so it doesn't have that intimidation factor. It also will not send you to the emergency room unless you step on one while you're not wearing shoes.
1: From Virginia Humanities, this is With Good Reason. I'm Lauren Francis. Today on the show, let's play some childhood games. Later in the show, are Ouija boards really just a game?
2: It works with these tensions, like you're trying to prove that it's not real, while at the same time sort of excited that it might be real.
1: But first, Lego used to be just for kids. But with the help of the COVID-19 pandemic and plain old burnout, many adults have returned to Lego. They've even got a cool acronym, AFOL. It stands for Adult Fans of Lego. Andy Smith is a professor of historic preservation at the University of Mary Washington. In her classes, students use Lego to build everything from model playgrounds to mausoleums, and they don't use the kits. They build it from scratch. Andy, not long ago, I stopped by a friend's house, and much to my surprise, she was putting together this 3,000-piece Lego set of the Milky Way. And I kind of was like, I'm not really into it, but I'll participate just because I love my friend, right? And I got really, really into it, Andy. Really into it. Is there a word for adults who love Lego?
0: There is a word. So it's a very awkward acronym. It is AFOL, Adult Fans of Lego.
1: Okay.
0: There's a lot of vocabulary around people who are really, really into Lego. It can get a little bit overwhelming,
1: right,
0: perhaps.
1: Right.
0: And so it's important to understand that you don't need to know any of those words. There's only really one rule with Lego that Lego people will get super overly anxious about, which is you don't pluralize Lego.
1: Okay. Okay.
0: It's Lego. It's not Legos. It's never Legos.
1: Yeah.
0: And you should always use all caps. L-E-G-O in all caps.
1: So I learned that from you, actually, inadvertently, when we had our pre-interview, because all of my notes said Legos, and I noticed that you never said it plural. So
0: never.
1: I went and deleted all the S's.
0: Well, you've already learned the important bit then. So that's really the only important rule. Everything else is, you know, extra, and you learn it as you go. But I think the thing with Lego is that because it's so wordless and it's just, I think, just scratching a part of your brain that we often don't get to do very much. Like, think about all the things that we do all day that's really word-based.
1: Right.
0: And here you can just turn off the word centers in your brain and just do the spatial stuff.
1: Yeah.
0: And
1: yeah.
0: I think that really scratches an itch that a lot of people don't get to do very much of in our everyday lives.
1: Yeah.
0: And it just gives you a lot of joy.
1: Yeah. I mean, I probably got over to her house at 9 p.m. And when I looked up, it was about 2 a.m. And to your point, I mean, we were totally quiet. Her daughter and partner were there. We were totally quiet. And at a certain point, we turned off the music and started listening to the companion podcast, which was also very engaging because the folks on there were so excited about the Milky Way. When did Lego become so involved?
0: Yeah, so for a long time, Lego was just an abstract toy, right? So it was developed to be a toy for kids. It's actually much older than you might imagine. I think it's like Danish for legot, which means like play well, something like that. And the original toy wasn't even bricks. It was a duck.
1: Oh,
0: so
1: wow.
0: If you look it up, it's like a wooden duck. It has nothing to do with what we think of as Lego today. But the game Lego itself, the toys, really saw a big upswing in the 80s because that's when they added minifigures, minifigs.
1: Mm-hmm.
0: And that's also when the first space set and the first castle set really appeared is about then in the early 80s. But it still remains, what's the word I'm looking for? Generic, until actually pretty recently, I would say maybe like 15, 20 years ago, Lego started licensing to all these other companies. And so now you have Star Wars Lego and Mario Kart Lego and Disney Princess Lego and every kind of Lego you can think of.
3: Did you grow up playing with Lego?
0: Oh boy, did I. Yes. So I was born in the 70s. I had Lego from very, very early on. Maybe I should have known that early that I would become interested in the built environment and urban planning, but I didn't really make the connection until much, much later. But I especially liked the space Lego when I was a kid. Personally, I'm not a huge fan of all the different sets. I'm actually more, I mean, I don't get me wrong, I have my share of Lego sets, but what I love doing is digging through the bin and creating stuff out of my own imagination.
3: Yeah, that's what I remember growing up. Just having like the DIY, like just the Lucy's sort of. It feels to me like these kits came about in the past like 5 years. I started to notice them during the pandemic.
0: And I think the pandemic really encouraged people to play with Lego more. I mean, when you think about it, it's the perfect pandemic toy, right? Because you can get it delivered to you. It will keep you busy for hours and hours and hours. And, you know, you don't have to go get germs from somebody else. But yeah, I think the replayability is what makes Lego special, right? Is that, yes, you build the set in the instructions first, but if you're anything like me, once you've done that, with the exception of, you know, maybe a few sets that you really, really care about and love, the others, you're going to just tear them apart and then rebuild them into something new again.
3: So are you an AFOL? Would you consider yourself an AFOL?
0: Yes, very much so. Yeah.
3: You've even brought Legos into the classroom. Tell me about that.
0: Yes. So I teach historic preservation and urban planning, and I realized pretty early on in my teaching that I enjoy including games in what I do, and some of them are easier to adapt than others, but Lego is the ultimate toy, really, to bring to the classroom, I think, because you can kind of teach anything with Lego. I think for someone like me who teaches the built environment in particular, it's really perfect because students don't necessarily know how to create a model from an architectural perspective. Plus, you know, creating a model also means buying foam core. It means using X-Acto knives and hot glue guns. And it's intimidating. It's potentially dangerous. Lego, on the other hand, I think just about every American adult today has at some point played with Lego in their childhood. And so it doesn't have that intimidation factor. It also will not send you to the emergency room unless you step on one while you're not wearing shoes.
3: Right.
0: So, you know, in the classroom, presumably you're wearing shoes. So it means that when I have students, especially younger students, undergraduates, then I can, you know, give them Lego and say, okay, build what you're picturing in your head.
3: You even had a student build a mausoleum out of Legos. What was that all about?
0: Right. So I teach a class on cemeteries and gravestones. Again, I teach in the Department of Historic Preservation at the University of Mary Washington. We're very, very proud of what we do because we're the only undergrad program that teaches this.
3: Oh, wow.
0: In the area, and we're one of very few schools in the country that do this at the undergrad level at all. So I teach a class about cemeteries and gravestones, and one of my one of the first assignments in the class, on day one of class, I ask every student to design their own gravestone.
3: Wow. That's a pretty big day one.
0: Right? It is. Well, you got to get people to kind of relax, you know, in a class like that, because otherwise it can get really heavy.
3: Do they relax when you say that?
0: Very much so, yes. And then they have to show everybody what their plans are. And then on the last day of class, I make them revisit and design it again and see if they've changed their minds about anything. And some people do. So every time I do this, I allow students to use whatever media they want. So I bring lots of markers and pencils and different kinds of materials and everything. And one year in class, one of my students said, well, can I use the Lego? Because the Lego collection was right there in that classroom. And I said, yeah, absolutely. This student is an LGBTQ student and really wanted a mausoleum that would reflect that. And he really wanted it to be impressive. And in fact, if you just give me a second, I can show it to you. All right. So I'm going to maybe describe it to you.
3: Yeah,
0: and maybe
3: that's
0: you
3: great.
0: Can also take a look at it. But you'll see that it's on a hill and it's got some greenery.
3: Wow.
0: And the idea is that it's really kind of up top, up high.
3: Mm-hmm, mm-hmm.
0: And there's stained glass on the front of it.
3: Wow.
0: To allow for light to kind of shine through. And then my student really wanted the rainbow flag kind of built into the structure on either side. So it's this very cool. I just thought it was so creative and thoughtful. And so I kept it. So it's still in my office to this day.
3: He didn't want to keep his mausoleum? Like,
0: he did not.
3: What?
0: No. So he took pictures, and then he actually, I have a little shelf in my office that's all projects from that class. And he said he wanted me to keep it. So it is now over the hill overlooking all the other gravestones that other students have given me, which I take as a compliment.
3: Mm-hmm. That's a compelling thought, though, that like you use Lego to build what you want your, you know, resting place to be. And then you maybe can leave that with your will.
0: Yeah. I mean, the thing is, you can do, as I said, kind of anything with Lego. Like, I mean, it's plastic, so
3: right.
0: it can only handle so much. But you can make all sorts of useful items with it. I'm not an expert in this. I'm not a medical doctor.
3: Right.
0: But you can make prostheses with Lego.
3: And they're durable?
0: I'm not sure how durable they are. But because of the Lego Technics, I think that you can create them with all sorts of features.
3: Uh-huh.
0: And so you can do that. In fact, in one assignment that I gave all the students was make a phone stand out of Lego, because that way they could add their personality, right? So some of them, they wanted their phone to be horizontal so
3: right.
0: they could watch movies at just the right angle. Some of them, they wanted the phone to be able to switch back and forth. Some of them, they added like characters or minifigs climbing.
3: Mm-hmm, mm-hmm.
0: Some of them made it like really techie, right? All black or, you know, racing stripes or whatever. And others just went you know, super creative and added just a bunch of stuff. And so it was really great to see in even such a simple item, like how much variety you can put in there.
1: Did you ever get any pushback for bringing Lego into your classroom?
0: This used to be a bigger problem, I think, that people would look at something like Lego and say, well, that's a toy.
3: Right.
0: So I applied for a grant a few years ago. And when I got it, a few people kind of a little bit derisively said, you know, oh, it must be nice to have your, you know, your hobby paid for.
3: Oh,
0: and that's not really education. And I disagree. I think making something fun, making something accessible, making something so that students feel engaged and positive about it instead of scared, I think that's a good thing, right? I think that's something that can make that fear of failure disappear or at least dissipate, so that students are going to take more risks. And for me, that's what the classroom is for. And so I think I was maybe a little bit defensive about that back in the day. And now I feel like the conversation has changed so much that I don't have to justify this nearly as much. I feel like, you know, you can take whole STEM classes that are Lego classes. Like, that exists.
3: And when you say back in the day there was pushback, I mean, how long have you had Lego in your classes?
0: Maybe 15 years.
3: Oh, wow.
0: So, you know, I think that the general culture has caught up to what lots of teachers already knew 10, 15 years ago, which is this is a cool tool to help people learn all sorts of different things.
3: Well, Andy, you seem like a good time. So hopefully we can we can hang out sometime. But
0: come over and build some Lego with me.
3: Yeah, I would love to. Well, thank you so much for sharing your insights with me today on With Good Reason.
0: It was my pleasure. Thank you so much.
1: Andy Smith is a professor of historic preservation at the University of Mary Washington. I don't know about you, but I'm not afraid of Ouija boards. Not really. I mean, I'm not scared. I just wouldn't play with it, you know? Rhonda Brock and Chris McGee are professors at Longwood University. They say that that denial is part of the game.
3: Have either of you ever summoned someone with a Ouija board?
4: Can't say that I have.
2: I don't think either of us mess around with that. No, no. That.
3: But you study it, so there's like a safe distance that you guys have established. Tell me about that.
2: I think we're both interested in as a sort of object of cultural significance for children. We're not really interested in its power to summon demons.
4: Yeah, precisely. Well put.
3: Do they count as toys? I mean, they seem way more serious than that to me.
4: Well, historically, the talking board comes out of the spiritualist movement in the mid-19th century. But they have been toys. Like the first patent for a planchette, which is the piece that you move, comes from 1880 and was registered to a toy company. And the Ouija board itself, the thing we're most familiar with, was 1890, and that was registered to Charles Kennard Novelty Company, which made party games and decorations for parties and whatnot. So it's always been associated with the spiritual, but it wasn't necessarily dangerous or evil until really the mid to late 20th century.
2: I would say it's not a toy, it's a board game, is how most people sort of understand it.
4: Well, and there's a famous Norman Rockwell picture that was on the cover of, like, Life magazine, or I might be wrong about that, but it's from 1920, and it's Norman Rockwell.
3: So for those listening who genuinely somehow may have never heard of the Ouija board, can you guys describe what they look like and what they are?
2: The most common understanding is a rectangle, sort of tan in color, and it has the entire alphabet on it. It has the words yes and no. So there's a kind of triangle in the middle called a planchette. The players put their hands on it, and so you ask questions, and they should be really straightforward questions so that you can either move it to yes or no, or you ask the spirit, what's your name, and it'll be something simple like, you know.
4: Sam.
2: Sam. So that is about it. It is a flat board and a plastic, at least in the version most people know, a little plastic planchette in the middle.
3: And it seems to rely on a group, like to play, let's say, this board game. There has to be a group of people, and there also has to be a witness beyond the group. Can you tell me about that?
2: I think the two rules that often most come up are do not play alone and always say goodbye. Because if you don't say goodbye at the end, you're leaving the door open. And do not play alone because you are susceptible to manipulation. And whether that's just, you know, to make the game operate or just sort of like a folklore, you need a group to do it. And as Rhonda can explain, it's a physical phenomenon in which you need a group to play it.
4: Right. And it works more effectively. It works better if there's multiple people involved.
2: And so part of what the movies that feature Ouija boards play with is that you need to record it through a camera so that. And so part of the thing is that you're fooling yourself. And so it's like, what was that sound in the corner? And so if it's just you by yourself, there's no point to that. But if you have everybody turn, it's sort of a group storytelling.
4: Yeah, because Chris has watched a ton of these films that feature Ouija board use and sort of walked away with the rules, at least according to Hollywood.
2: And I think the sort of thing most people would associate this with is like stiff as a board. Is that what you play?
4: Stiff as a board, light as a feather.
2: Right, is that it's sort of like it's an agreed upon fiction in a way that everybody in the room sort of like, hey, you're fooling me and I'm fooling you. And so it is a communal experience, absolutely.
3: It seems like kind of part of the game is to prove that you're not really scared, even though at the same time, I mean, you believe enough to play, you know?
2: This it's really important to say that this was super popular during the 1980s, which is a time of hysteria around the occult and satanic panic and that sort of thing. So part of the appeal, I think, was during that era that you're doing something that your parents wouldn't want you to do. In fact, one of the things your parents most want you to do. And so part of it is sort of proving your worth, that you're brave enough to do it. And I think it works with these tensions, like you're trying to prove that it's not real, while at the same time sort of excited that it might be real.
4: I think that's the big appeal, isn't it? Right? The fact that, no, it's just a game, but maybe it isn't. So the 1980s, like Chris is talking about, are also sort of the rise of the more recent evangelical movement in the U.S.
2: Mm-hmm.
4: And so the satanic panic, right? Don't use a Ouija board. Don't play Dungeons and Dragons or you're doomed.
2: Right. And of course, you play this in the dark and you play with candles and, hopefully on a stormy night and all of that sort of thing. So you're doing it in such a way that you're trying to prove your mettle. But if it doesn't do anything, it's a failure. So you're trying to scare yourself almost.
4: Mm-hmm. Well, and I think you also, especially in film, and you can correct me if I'm wrong on this, you have there's boys and there's girls
2: mm-hmm.
4: in the dark with candles, kind of, and it allows for a little bit of intimate contact, you know.
2: So there are a slew of movies, far more than I could ever watch, about people playing with Ouija boards. And the thing that I think films add is that there's a camera recording it. And so this especially speaks to the era of VHS tapes, is that at the exact same time that I'm recording it on a very fragile medium. And so in a way, you can both prove it and not prove it at the exact same moment. Yeah, I think so much that I thought about as I was working on this was just how play operates in this middle space where it's doing both things at the same time.
3: It's interesting to think about the way that, like, the camera kind of grows up alongside the game itself. Like, thinking about going from VHS, which, I mean, to your point, Chris, VHS is such a fragile form of media. Like, anything can happen to the tape itself that can make the footage seem a bit paranormal, right? And now we're walking around with, like, cameras in our pockets on our cell phone. Does that sort of demystify the game a bit?
4: I don't know.
2: Interesting question.
4: Yeah.
2: I would say it's the movability of your iPhone that is key to this. It's sort of like there's no tripod, there's no stability, so... Yes, you're recording something on your iPhone, but you're moving so fast as you're running away from spooky things. And I am, frankly, fascinated by our era of deepfake and new AI. Mm-hmm. I wonder what the future of this will be. The old idea was that if you capture something on film, you've authenticated it. And now what does that mean if you can just fake something? So, no, I think... In fact, weirdly, the more sharp our technology gets, the more ambivalent it becomes.
4: Well, it's, I mean, again, speaking historically, the Ouija board is a form of technological communication.
2: Ah, right.
4: Mm. Right? So the spiritualists did table rapping, and they would repeat the alphabet letter at a time until the spirit knocked on the table. And that was your first letter, and then you had to do it again for the second letter and the third letter. And this is at the time of telegraph and all kinds of new fantastic. And so why can't we have a quicker way to communicate with the spirits?
3: Hmm.
4: And that's actually helped the development of the Ouija board, the talking board.
3: Hmm.
4: So it is, in its origin, a communication technology.
2: So, Rhonda, what is your favorite piece of popular culture that has Ouija iconography on it?
4: Probably the pet stuff. I mean, like, I understand the bikinis and the clothing, right? The idea of being edgy or different or whatever. I even to some extent understand the household goods, like Ouija kitchen towels or rugs or bedspreads, because that's a signal to anybody coming into your home. But the pet stuff kind of cracks me up because, you know, does Fluffy really get what's on that placemat under his water bowl? You know, right. What happens if he starts kicking the water bowl around and the message comes out? You know, I don't know. Like, a lot of it I sort of understand, but some of it just baffles me.
3: I kind of don't understand why people would just wear those things. Like, I guess to me, it just seems like such a 90s thing. You know, like, is there a big culture around that still today, Rhonda?
4: Well, there's a lot of stuff available. Thousands and thousands of varieties of things available. Especially if you're looking on a site like Etsy, where they're done by small makers. Mm-hmm. But there's stuff made by huge retailers, you know, Crate and Barrel and Walmart and CVS all have Ouija board goods. I bought a little tin of mints and a Ouija board tin at the CVS in Farmville, Virginia.
3: Still keeping it safe, though. Not the board.
4: Not the board.
3: Not
4: just
3: calling
4: the image.
3: On Sam.
4: Just the image of the board.
3: Right. So what got both of you guys into studying Ouija boards? Like, what... That's pretty significant to dedicate time and thought to this thing. Why do you guys care about it?
2: I think for both of us, there's a cliche that the two things that children's literature does not deal with is sex and death. Hmm. Those are the two most adult realms. And of course, it's a mistake because children's literature talks about those two things all the time.
4: Oh, yeah.
2: Children's literature is obsessed with understanding the mystery of death. Because it's precisely the thing that adults won't talk to children about. Mm-hmm. So this is a long way of saying that we are attracted to Ouija board stuff because of our outside interest, but also just because children's literature is the best place to talk about some of these things.
4: Which, to go back to some of the Ouija board household goods in particular, I mean, this stuff is expensive.
3: Yeah.
2: Mm-hmm.
4: You know, like the rug from Crate and Barrel is close to $1,000.
3: Wow, yeah.
4: There's not teenagers. That's not teenagers.
3: Right. That's interesting to think about. So it's sort of maybe those folks from the 80s and 90s who are still sort of invested in maybe something happening at the sleepover in 89 and they just like cannot let it go.
2: Yeah.
4: That would be the two of us.
1: Rhonda Brock and Chris McGee are professors at Longwood University. You're listening to With Good Reason. We'll be right back.

0: Welcome back to With Good Reason from Virginia Humanities. A lot of adults just don't talk to kids about death, but why not?
1: We keep things from kids in a way that does a disservice to them because they already can sense those things in their body. You know, they might not have the language for it, but kids know about death. They might not have the language for it, but they can feel it in their body.
0: That's Penn Volcker Award finalist Binga Adishino. He's the inaugural Mellon Postdoctoral Fellow in Global Black and Diasporic Poetry at the Furious Flower Poetry Center at James Madison University. He's the author of the poetry collection Death Does Not End at the Sea. Today, he is in conversation with two-time National Book Award finalist Amber McBride. Her latest book, The Leaving Room, explores death through the lens of a 17-year-old girl named Gospel who ushers children through the in-between of life and death.
2: One of the inspirations behind writing The Leaving Room was the shooting at UVA where we lost three students and how those students were dealing with it. And so often they would come to me and not understand how to even move through the grief of it. And I was like, well, you're allowed to cry, you're allowed to yell, you're allowed to be joyful. There's so many emotions. And that's when I really was like, I need to write a book that really just covers death. Because you're asking someone, when was the first time you felt grief? And to think that someone's 18 and they've either avoided it or not confronted grief or accepted it, that's not going to help you as you keep going through life.
0: In this episode, Amber and Binga chat about the significance of talking to young people about death and grief, and how much the stories that their parents shared with them shaped their world.
2: After I read your book and I was reading some of the blurbs, I was really intrigued by someone mentioning that it felt like an elegy or a eulogy, and how I feel like so much of what I write are just eulogies to like moments and what has happened and what we're remembering and trying to record history. Yeah. So I was just thinking, like, how do you do you look at your book in any way kind of like that, like an elegy or a eulogy?
1: Mm. That's such a good question, Amber. Thank you so much. One of the things that fascinates me about myself and about people was the moments they experienced significant phenomena and emotions for the first time ever in their lives. You know, like I like to ask my friends or even my students, what was your first death? You know? And they're usually like, I mean, I'm alive. I'm like, of course you're alive. I don't mean you. I mean, like, when was the first time you sort of heard or experienced death? And I felt like the book I wrote was to, I wanted to put the jagged feelings of grief that weighed very heavily on my body, I wanted to put it on the page as a way to find some sort of relief in my own body. You know, like I remember grief almost like a kind of canopy. You know, it just spreads over you and you feel like you're under this thing. You know, sometimes it feels like a bit of a, you know, of a heavy hammer.
2: Yeah.
1: You know, hammer in the sense that it might protect you, but it's heavy. You know, so I just began to think that I wanted to replicate what I was feeling and just put it on the page as a way of temporary relief for myself, but also as a way that, you know, other humans could enter into the space of that book and say, oh, I know that feeling. I have carried that in my body and now it's in a book, and things like that. But the moment I began to write about grief, a challenge immediately came up, which was sometimes if you're not careful, we make death the most significant thing in grief, but death is not the most significant thing,
2: right?
1: It's the life, right? The grief is compelling, the grief is heavy because the life was heavy, it was amazing. You know, so I wanted to do that. I wanted to just capture, in this case, my father from different directions, the fullness of the story, which of course led to childhood. So I began to think of how my father, who could not dance to save anybody, would just dance every day in our childhood. You know, he was just always dancing. And we're like, why are you dancing? You know, stop. Right? And one of the fun things we do as children, and later as young adults, was just to like, when we're angry, even when my dad was still alive, and we'll try to dance like him to entertain each other and our mom, and we'll be cracking up like, what is that? And of course, when he passed too, he was one of the playful but also significant rituals of remembering. We keep things from kids In a way that does a disservice to them because they already can sense those
2: Right.
1: things in their body.
2: Yeah.
1: You know, they might not have the language for it, but kids know about death. They know about sex. They might not have the language for it, but they can feel it in their body. You know, and I just wanted to ask you how you explore grief in relationship to childhood. And also, if you remember the first time that you felt grief as a child.
2: Because I write for adults and young people, but when I write for young people, I get very, I'm the person who gets irritated when people start judging this generation. Because I'm like, you're under completely different circumstances. The world is so big for them. They are living through impossible times. But sometimes the worst thing that people say is that this generation is too sensitive. And I was like, how? In what ways? This is a generation that wants to hear what their peers have to say. This is a generation that wants to understand why we're using these pronouns or why we're doing this in a way that the ones before, like I'm a millennial, that was not the facts of it. And so when I think of what these kids can handle, they watch literal bombings on TV. Like they are dealing firsthand at all times with seeing this level of violence, and then you act like it's not happening. We have school shootings in America every day, and you're acting like these kids are not dealing with this grief of being afraid to go to school, of being afraid to do these things. And so when I sit down to write a book, I feel a big responsibility to understand that they're going to get it. It's just how am I going to frame it so that once again they have the language to start to discuss it. And that's kind of where I come from when I'm writing for young adults, especially about grief. And I think all my books deal with grief. My debut was about a girl whose whole family passed away, right? And so I think this idea of grief being something that is inevitable in your life, and when you start to learn that every devastating thing doesn't feel like the end of the world, is a very important lesson to learn early on. And I guess when I think about myself and grief, is when I was very young, I was like a Girl Scout. And so I think I was like, what's the blue uniform? I think it's a daisy. And I had my whole like daisy crew. And my best friend on that, her name was Ashley, and she had red hair that had like these coils. It was almost like Shirley Temple. She passed away during a swing accident. So she fell off a swing and passed away. And one thing that was interesting to me when I'm looking back is that everyone I know in that Girl Scout group, parents said, oh, she passed away, she was sick. Only my parents told me exactly what happened and believed that I could work through that, believed that I could ask questions, believed that I would have days where I was angry or crying. But that was the first time when someone or something that was always there was completely gone, and there was nothing I could do about it as a child. And that feeling was one when I was young that felt like it was like impossible. And now when I feel it, I know it's a moment, it's a phase, it's just a going through. And I think that that's something about your book, is that it feels like we are moving through it, the grief, like we're in it, but then there's also, like I was saying, there's these moments of levity. So I was wondering, how did you work in those moments of levity? Like how did you think, ooh, okay, like if we're talking about grief as a whole, joy is also part of grief, remembrance is also part of grief.
1: So when my father passed, one of the very strange things that happened to me was that it felt as if I'd seen the beginning of a life and the end of a life. And chronologically, that cannot be true. You know, I came into his life in the middle, almost in the middle of his life. But that had to do with the fact that he told us in such vivid details the stories of his childhood. You know, it just populated our imagination with the stories of him climbing trees, falling off trees, climbing roofs. There was a particular Christmas. A tailor did not deliver the clothes on time. And then he threw stones on the tailor's roof. You know, just this
2: Oh,
1: very
2: okay.
1: hilarious. But what it did for me was that I never saw my father as the static figure. I knew he was a human being who had a childhood, you know, and he was a human being who was a young adult once, and now is my father, right? So this idea of just being able to our young ones, the fullness of stories, you know, like we censor what they hear a lot, but they are in the world. Like you said, they're watching bombings, they're seeing all kinds of things. There have been court cases recently suing some of the social media mega complaints, right, for harm to young people. Like, you cannot protect your child from the information map of the world. I mean, you can try, but it comes to them, right? What you can do is to give them the fullness of the world in such a way that they're like, yeah, I've had that from my parents. My parents have they've talked to me about grief. They've talked to me about those things. And so I think that was one of the things I felt with my parents. And then another thing, talking about the fullness of story, was that my parents were just one of those couples that could never stop yapping about their
2: So
1: love
2: cute.
1: stories.
2: I love
1: You
2: it.
1: know? Right? And of course, every now and then they will have remixed it or added a few things. It was like a life story that they were just always telling, They could just never stop, right? So the idea of the wedding, of this poem that was about looking at the wedding photographs of my parent, in some ways was an homage, to those shared narrative of love and beginnings. And I mean, of course, I've got to ask you about love, Like you write it so well, I love what you said about aliveness, even in the middle of tough things. One thing I also love about your book is that you just never shy away, from the large themes, but you write it with so much. I mean, I'm glad, by the way, that you're a poet, because I remember the first time I was reading your piece, I was like, oh my God, I can't imagine that a prose writer can write this way. But when I found out that you were a poet, I was like, oh, of course, that makes sense. So I wanted to ask you just about how you try to always put life, even in the middle of tough things that you
2: I
1: write
2: think
1: about.
2: that what I hear, you're definitely in New York. I love it. I hear like, well, okay, when you were talking about your stories, that really just resonated for me because my dad, you know how like you read bedtime stories? My dad grew up in DC and Alexandria. We would read during the day, but at night he would come into my room with my sister and tell us stories of his childhood. How they would like jump out of apartment windows onto ma mattresses for no reason. Why are you doing that? That's not safe. And so I knew so much about my dad and my mother, like growing up the country when I was really, really young. And I think that that aspect you were talking about is like, yes, you knew them before, but also it creates an empathy for your parents that I don't know that we have when you only think of them as, oh, you're only my parent. As in they're growing and living through this life as well. And I think I always knew my parents were doing their best, whether I thought what they were doing was the right choice or something. And I think that a lot of that is from knowing that they were also children. But when it comes to like the big themes in my books and how I just kind of go for it, I think it's the poet in me, first of all, because I think of myself always as, I guess I think of myself more as a folklorist because I work in a lot of different ways, whatever suits the story. But I was trained in poetry. I was trained by Dr. Gabin and a lot of Black women. And in the way that they do that is always with such love. Love first, empathy first. And for me, love means intimacy more than any kind of like romantic aspects to it. So I think that my characters often know each other so well, or they are trying to understand someone on a very finite, like very close level, is how I create those. And I think that means a lot to me that you were saying that you feel like there's love because I feel like I often get that my books are romantic, even though I don't write romances.
1: Amazing. I'm thinking we should read some poems or pieces. And I'm just in the spirit of what we're talking about. I'm going to read this poem called The People's History of 1998.
2: Ooh, I like that
1: It's
2: one.
1: about children's profound curiosity about the world. The news of the world, it filters through to them, no matter how hard you try to hide it. So in this poem, I was just sort of trying to bridge together public histories and private histories, all kinds of things that happen in the world publicly, but more importantly, the things that sort of happen in a family where there are really no archives for it except in private memories. France won the World Cup. Our dark, goggled dictator died from eating a poisoned red apple, though everyone knew it was the CIA. We lived miles from the Atlantic. We watched Dr. Dolittle, Titanic, The Mask of Zorro. Our grandfather, poor, blind, and waiting for the kingdom of God, sat on a throne in this dark room translating Dante. The Galileo space probe revealed there was an entire ocean hiding beneath a sheet of ice in Jupiter's moon. The Yangtze River in China lost its nerve and wanted vengeance. Elsewhere, a desert caught fire. We got a plastic green turtle and named it Sir Desmond Tutu. A snake entered our house through the drain, and like any good son, I ran and hid under the bed. Google became a thing. Viagra became a thing. In July, it flooded at night, and the wind nearly tore off our roof. I thought God is so in love with us, he wants to fill us with himself. Mother, I saw her through a slit in the door, a glimpse of amaranth red scarf and swirling yellow skirt. She thought no one was looking. She was dancing in a trance to Fela Kuti. She laughed and clapped at the mirror. It was the year our house became a house of boys and girls and a ghost, our little sister. Carl Maria, that's what the Portuguese called it when it rained and the world was suddenly becalmed. We would run and peel out of the door, waving at the aurora of birds flitting past in the sky. We knew one of them, the little one, used to be one of us, those spectral white egrets.
2: I love that poem.
1: Thank you, Amber. Thank you so much.
2: There's something about that poem that remind, like, because of the things that are mentioned, that feels nostalgic, and nostalgia is a type of grief as well, which is like, it just all comes back.
1: Yeah, thank you. Appreciate that.
2: Okay. Girls come into the living room. This is one of the first girls. Her name is Maple, and Gospel ends up making her some hot chocolate because she's trying to convince her, like, it's time to go. You know, let me make you a hot drink. And Maple's kind of reacting. Good cooking. Maple holds the cup of hot chocolate like a tree holds its sap, which tracks considering her name. I'm not great at cooking and talking, but Maple doesn't seem to mind. I make sure the frying pan is hot before I add the batter. The mixture starts to sizzle. Maple claps her tiny hands like drums, and the music in the living room crescendos when I flip the cake. I repeat the process several times until there is a small tower of mini castle autumn cakes in front of me. I add powdered sugar to the top and sit down at the stump with Maple. She devours them like hunger is still a thing her soul can feel.
1: That is so beautiful. I love this image of just this tactile care, for the act of just making and feeding. I love it. And I was gonna ask you, what nourished your, I mean, your soul, your creative soul in childhood? Because every time I think of a creative soul in childhood as a very fragile thing, and every time I read somebody's book, as I've, been engaging with your work recently, that has blown me away. I think, oh, how fortunate are we that this was not quenched or mismanaged or miscarried in childhood, right? Because it's it had to survive and get out and reach some sort of maturity.
2: That's such a good question. And so true, because I think about creative people and how gentle and complex and observant they tend to be, and it can be overwhelming. I was a very quiet child. I was selectively mute until I was about 7 years old. And I think the thing that nourished me is my parents did not care. They knew I understood, they knew I was still smart, and they advocated for me in school. Like they tried to help hold me back in kindergarten because I wouldn't talk. And I think I had a really caring family who just were, that's Amber. She's smart, but she's not going to talk. She's very expressive with her face, and we understand that. And like, I just was not ever really caring about what was happening there. It was like in my head or in the world. I always wanted to hang out with people older than me. I was always with my grandma. And so I think it was nourishment from older people. My grandmother had 13 brothers and sisters, and I spent entire summers with my grandmother, and most of her family lived around there. And so I just had a lot of older people loving on me. What about for you? What was it, do you think?
1: I think one of the things that nurtured me was my parents' library, right? And I say library now, and that sounds, like some huge thing, but it wasn't. I think it was just one like large, slightly decrepit bookshelf. But what was beautiful about it was like it was in some ways like the Library of Forgotten Dreams, which is what usually one's parents like memorabilia and books and things usually are, and those things were older than me. They were older than us, and there were things that our parents had sort of put by the side, as it often happens for parents. And here we are, here am I digging into those things again, and so they didn't snap at me, thankfully. There was a little bit of exasperation, but also, they would get a bit nostalgic about those things. It made the past infinitely full of richness for me. So I think that was something that nurtured me, and I would carry those books around. And I remember they wanted to send me to like, hey, go get some sugar from the nearby store. I'm not gonna go if I can't go in one of those books. I couldn't even read it. I didn't even know what was inside. But the physicality of the book, I put it in my hand and go with it, and it was like, yeah, what is that? Yeah, so I think that was something that just really nurtured me. Then I started to be in like acting groups, like plays and theater. Oh, and that was where the real fun started, because I love this, yeah, and I didn't know it was a serious thing for a very long time, memorizing plays, writing them, acting them. If anybody had told me that, oh my God, that's Shakespeare stuff, I would have dropped it, but I thought it was play. I thought we were just hanging out and acting
2: That's
1: plays
2: so
1: and
2: cool.
1: so yeah, so that was such a side of nurture for me for the longest time.
2: I think that everyone says something about you is you're such a good reader of your poems, which isn't every poet isn't. And I'm like, okay, yeah, that makes sense. Like this was something that you were cultivating for a very
1: Yes.
2: long time. It feels like
1: Yes.
2: so, like, I don't know. It's like when you start reading, it's just such a confidence, but also just it pulls you in.
1: Oh,
2: So I love that. I
1: thank
2: love that. Whereas I'm like, I don't want to. I'm the person who's like, the poet's like, do I have to read? Do you
1: I
2: want me
1: mean,
2: to read?
1: you read so
2: So.
1: beautifully, and you read so beautifully, and thank you for that. And one of the really fortunate thing again was that I didn't know it was like an important thing when I was doing that.
2: Yep. But no, this was lovely. This was lovely.
0: Binga Adishino is the inaugural Mellon Postdoctoral Fellow in Global Black and Diasporic Poetry at the Furious Flower Poetry Center at James Madison University. His book is Death Does Not End at the Sea. Amber McBride is a two-time National Book Award finalist who studied and taught at James Madison University. Her latest books are The Leaving Room and Magic Hoodoo Child. With Good Reason is produced by Virginia Humanities, which acknowledges the Monacan Nation, the original people of the land and waters of our home in Charlottesville, Virginia. Our production team is Sarah McConnell, Allison Quance, and Matt Darrow. 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

Welcome to Counterspin, your weekly look behind the headlines. I'm Janine Jackson. This week on Counterspin, dropped by her law firm, or excuse me, resigning from her law firm after being exposed as an advisor on the post-2020 election call, where Donald Trump told Georgia officials to find him some votes, Cleta Mitchell has leaned in on the brand of election integrity. Platformed on right-wing talk radio, she's now saying that Democrats are, quote, literally getting people to lie, close quote, to exploit laws that allow overseas citizens to vote. So she's bringing lawsuits. Does she

0: Have evidence? No. Is evidence the point? Also no. We spoke with media law attorney and reporter Sean Musgrave, who serves as counsel to The Intercept, about how Trump's big lie attorneys are not so much returning to the field, but actually never left. Also on the show, in 2018, elite media had apparently moved beyond the knee-jerk repertorial pairing of documentation of voter suppression with hypothetical claims of voter fraud, but they were still doing faux naive reporting of those fraud claims as something other than themselves a deliberate suppression campaign. Then the shiny object was then Kansas Secretary of State Chris Kobach trying to change registration laws in the state. We talked with Orion Danjuma, staff attorney with the ACLU's Racial Justice Program. That's coming up on Counterspin. Counterspin is brought to you each week by the Media Watch Group FAIR. When you hear that Rudy Giuliani has been ordered to turn over valuable possessions, including a Manhattan penthouse, watches, and a signed Joe DiMaggio jersey, to the two Georgia election workers he falsely accused of ballot tampering in the 2020 election, you might believe that, though the harm is ongoing, at least the lawyers who propped up Donald Trump's efforts to delegitimize the 2020 vote have paid some kind of price. And indeed, cat's paws like Sidney Powell, like John Eastman, have faced repercussions. But our guest explains, not only is the scaffolding of Trump's voter fraud hoax still standing, some key architects are still hard at work on it. Sean Musgrave is a media law attorney and reporter who serves as counsel to The Intercept, where you can find his recent piece, Trump's Big Lie Attorneys Are Back. He joins us now by phone from here in town. Welcome to Counterspin, Sean Musgrave.
1: Thanks so much for having me on.
0: Well, the key elements of the piece are right there in the lead. Across battleground states, attorneys who helped former President Donald Trump undermine confidence in the 2020 election results are back at it, filing lawsuits that seed doubt in advance of this year's outcome. Let's start with the lawsuits themselves as lawsuits. What are the claims being made, and what can we say about those claims?
1: So the lawsuits that I looked at fall into a couple of different buckets. One, alleging the possibility of voter fraud for overseas ballots under a federal law that helps U.S. citizens abroad, including members of the military and their families, to vote. And in several states now, Republicans have filed last-minute lawsuits with voting already going on, including overseas ballots, claiming that there's a possibility of fraud using this mechanism. And then the second bucket of lawsuits that I look at in this piece is another go-to boogeyman, which is the cybersecurity of voting machines. And the case that I look at is filed in Georgia over Dominion voting machines, which, again, were just one of the centerpieces of the election fights in court in 2020, and it looks like they will be again this year.
0: Well, you note that these are last-minute lawsuits being put in there, but still, in terms of evidence, in terms of information, what can we say about, for example, fraud in overseas voting?
1: So many of these lawsuits have already been rejected. They've been thrown out by courts, including the basis that the people filing them did not show any evidence of actual fraud that had been happening. It's all based on hypotheticals in the lawsuits themselves.
0: And the Dominion case, that's not new news for folks. That's also been kind of churned through, hasn't it?
1: The Dominion claims are very much recycled from 2020 and from other cases that were filed in between the 2020 cycle and now. And it just really underscores the fact that these are also many of the same attorneys who are trying to just recycle the legal playbook.
0: The big lie attorney that you're writing about in this piece is Cleta Mitchell. And so what should listeners know about her and what she's up to?
1: Cleta Mitchell is very central to the election denial movement. And in 2020, she really came to prominence by being on the infamous call that Trump had with the Georgia Secretary of State, Brad Raffensperger, in which Trump asked the Georgia Secretary to find a few thousand votes. Gladda Mitchell was advising Trump on that call, and she resigned from the law firm that she was at the time, and then has really since made election integrity, so to speak, her entire brand. And now, in terms of her involvement this cycle, she has given this pretty frank interview, not to me, but to a conservative radio host, describing her involvement in putting together and helping organize the lawsuits overseas ballots. And she said she struggled to find an attorney who was willing to file one that was ultimately filed in Pennsylvania.
0: Well, I guess there's something heartening about that, actually, about the difficulty of finding attorneys who would line up behind what looks clearly to be a specious set of lawsuits. And just as a detour, there is something about the abandonment of principle, you know, the politicizing of the professions, doctors who can say, well, torture is okay, you know, and lawyers who can abandon ethical codes. It's somehow different than just being a bad lawyer, you know. It really feels like a really giving over of the whole principles of the profession. So I guess I'm happy to hear that it's not so easy to turn up attorneys who will sign on to that.
1: That was in Pennsylvania, where Gladda Mitchell said she had a hard time finding anyone else to file it. In two other states where the Republican National Committee were the ones filing, other attorneys were found.
0: Right. Well, then, to bring us back, there's no evidence, as you've indicated, for these charges. They haven't been able to put forward any evidence, and they weren't in the previous incarnations of these. So maybe it's time to recognize that evidence and even winning the lawsuit is not the point. What is the point, do you think, of these last-minute lawsuits?
1: When I talk to election law experts, they certainly don't think that the point of it, most of these suits, is to win in court, to convince a judge that they have evidence to support the pretty drastic request that they're asking a judge to give in the overseas ballots cases, asking for a court order that state election officials set aside ballots that were received from people who went through the registration process as it was when their ballot was sent. But that doesn't seem to be the point, to convince a judge that they should win on this. It really does seem to be to essentially put out a press release put together to look like a lawsuit to sprinkle a little doubt into the public's thinking about the election headed into November.
0: And so then maybe if the Trump team, whatever happens, we don't know, but if the Trump team decides to dispute the election results, well, then those seeds of doubt have already been laid, and people will say, oh, I remember something from even before the election about overseas ballots being perhaps corrupt, right? So it can be successful in its real goal, even if nothing at all happens in court or if it gets thrown out.
1: Yeah, and I should mention, in the same radio interview, Gladda Mitchell implied that she already had evidence, but none of it made it into the lawsuit. She told the conservative radio host that Democrats were encouraging people to fraudulently register using these overseas mechanisms. So the striking is what is said out of court versus what actually goes into the lawsuit itself. And I think, again, looking at what happened in 2020, same dynamic is that people will point to the lawsuits, even though the lawsuits don't have any actual proof of fraud, and kind of use the filing of the lawsuit itself as its own form of proof, even though the lawsuit itself doesn't contain proof.
0: Well, it's very Joe McCarthy. I have a list right here in my hand, you know, and it turns out to be a blank piece of paper. It doesn't matter. People see him holding what he says is a list, and the impression is made. Well, I don't want to say that we don't see any reporting that is acknowledging folks like Gladda Mitchell's strategy, as an intention of sowing doubt. The New York Times, just on October 22nd, had a piece on the Election Denial Network. But I know that listeners will also have seen coverage that just says concerns raised about overseas voting, and stories that if you don't read them carefully, or even if you do read them, the very fact that the story got written suggests that there's a there, that there's a valid question, even if, oh, well, we looked into it and actually it's not grounded. There's no evidence there. And I wonder, what do you, as a reporter, as well as an attorney, see as the professional, critical way for journalists to engage this sort of campaign that uses legal tools and legal language and legal mechanisms, but isn't really about the legality? How do you cover that?
1: I do think that it's important for reporters to be clear-eyed about what the strategy is, which is to get coverage of the lawsuit just as a lawsuit and put it into this neutral reportage territory. Like you said, concerns raised. My typical one that drives me nuts is lawsuit filed or something like that, that really just says what the claim was without looking, as I am currently doing, at consider the source, consider the lawyer who is willing to sign their name to this and think about what that means. The Times today actually had a good story about one of the attorneys that I've also written about, Kurt Olson, and his background. And he was deeply involved in 2020 in a number of different efforts, including trying to get the election fight straight to the Supreme Court on a pretty ridiculous theory that was panned by legal experts. But I just remember coverage at the time really focusing just on the stakes of the Supreme Court weighing in and kind of painting it as if it were similar to what happened in Bush v. Gore, things like that, as opposed to the extraordinary way that the lawsuit arrived at the Supreme Court in 2020. That's sort of what I'm trying, not to be too grandiose, but to do a little bit of corrective on. It's just focus on the people that are involved and the attorneys who are willing to put their law licenses on the line and sign their name and attest that everything in the papers is true, even when they have often a kind of checkered track record on that front.
0: Well, and not to draw you out on it too much, but it isn't that reporters can't consider the source, because in some other cases they say, oh, well, this is the ACLU, or, oh, this is this other organization, so maybe we ought to put an asterisk next to that. But isn't that they can't do that? It just seems that they don't do that in the way that would always be most balanced or most useful when it comes to electoral politics, or something somehow changes when it gets to presidential electoral politics. But let me just ask you for final thoughts, Sean Musgrave, about the way, because it's not going to go away. We have indicated that these lawsuits are coming in at the last minute while folks are already voting. So clearly it's a last minute press in many ways that we might see even more coverage of going forward. What should we be keeping an eye out for? What would you like to see more of or less of as reporters cover this going forward?
1: What I aim for, and what I think that other reporters should aim for too, is to take a moment on some of these stories, as so many of these lawsuits are kind of flying, and look at trends, look at not just the parties who are named in the lawsuit itself, like the RNC, the DNC, ACLU, different voting rights groups, which are often very generically named, and try to look at the people who are actually working on them. Because I do think, seen from the postmortem on 2020, the people really mattered in terms of what strategies were followed, which lawyers Trump was listening to, which he was sidelining and ignoring or forcing to resign. Like, we know from 2020, the people who were actually working on particular lawsuits matter incredibly. And I think going into the election and afterward, when there are absolutely going to be lawsuits of one kind or another, it's important that readers understand who the people are, not just faceless attorneys, because it mattered in 2020, and I assume it'll matter again.
0: All right. Well, thank you very much for that. We've been speaking with media law attorney and reporter Sean Musgrave. You can find the work we're talking about at TheIntercept.com. Thank you so much, Sean Musgrave, for joining us this week on Counterspan.
1: Thanks so much for having me.
0: Things were different 6 years ago, but not all that different, when Counterspin was talking about the federal trial in which Kansas Secretary of State Kris Kobach, fresh off claiming that Trump won the popular vote, quote, if you deduct the millions of people who voted illegally, close quote, was defending the law he drafted requiring prospective voters to show their papers, i.e. citizenship documents. In March of 2018, Counterspin asked Orion Danjuma, staff attorney at the ACLU's Racial Justice Program, to explain the law at issue in the case.
2: The law was passed initially in 2011 and began to be implemented in 2013 after extensive delays that the state gave to Mr. Kobach to start putting this law into place. And the law was passed under the pretense that there was this wave of this threat of hordes of non-citizens who were potentially infiltrating voting booths and voting in elections and changing the result of American elections. And the law was basically passed on these anecdotal reports that people saw someone who looked like a Muslim lady or African immigrants at polls and were protesting the fact that those individuals might not be citizens. After the law was passed, the state saw almost immediately tens of thousands of individuals whose voter registration applications were suspended and blocked from registering because they couldn't come up with the documents the state was demanding, a birth certificate or a passport. And part of that was the fact that the law was so poorly implemented and so confusingly explained or not explained to individuals that even some people who had documents were denied an opportunity to register to vote. And then many others who were simply too poor to have the necessary documents or couldn't locate them were unable to provide those documents by the time they needed to register to vote. And basically what we saw as the ACLU brought suit because approximately 14% of new voter registration applications, over 30,000 individuals between January 2013 and December 2015 were blocked by this requirement. That restriction violates federal law, the National Voter Registration Act, which requires that states make voter registration simple and straightforward. So we brought suit to block this restrictive registration requirement.
0: And it was, in fact, blocked. And is this now part of trying to decide whether that law is going to stand at all?
2: What happened is that in 2016, in advance of the 2016 election, we brought suit and requested a preliminary injunction. And the judge who was assigned to the case issued a preliminary ruling in 2016 saying that it certainly looked very likely that this law violates federal law, which is supposed to make it easy to register to vote, but delayed a decision on the final merits until a full trial could be had after the election. And that judge's decision was upheld by the 10th Circuit Court of Appeals, and no appeal was taken to the Supreme Court at that time. So that preliminary injunction has blocked the law since 2016. Basically, the judge then said to Secretary Kobach, you now have an opportunity to prove whether or not non-citizen voter registration fraud is actually a problem. That court and the Court of Appeals said that from the evidence produced thus far, it seemed that the idea that non-citizens were registering to vote was so minimal as to be negligible. The court essentially said it is a nominal problem at best, and the Court of Appeals said that the secretary's claims that lots of non-citizens registering to vote was simply pure speculation. So what's at issue right now in this trial that's taking place in Kansas City is it's really Secretary Kobach's put up or shut up moment. For literally years at this point, he's been using this threat of non-citizens voting in elections as a pretext for restrictive voter registration requirements. And he's only had to sort of defend these wild allegations on Fox News or various sort of very sympathetic forums. And what's different now right. is he has to come into court to really come up with actual evidence. And I can say that at least from our perspective as the plaintiffs, his showing has been completely disastrous. All of the evidence that he's sought to introduce at trial has been riddled with errors, has been statistically incomprehensible, or simply outright fabrications and lies. Ultimately, it's going to be up to the court to decide whether the evidence that he's provided is significant or not. But that is the meaning of this trial, is it's essentially, it is a test of the claims that he's now made for years about whether non-citizens really are voting in elections or not.
0: Well, this whole line, and I think corporate media are still credulous about it to a certain extent, is that there is some valid concern about voter fraud, that experts might disagree about the numbers, but you're still given to understand that there's some there, you know, that it's a dispute anyway, you know, and even if an article winds up concluding, as the courts have, that voter fraud is not a significant problem, still the article posits it as the object of concern, you know, and documents, including testimony from Kobach that the ACLU obtained, really illustrate the extent to which it is a purposive red herring. And I wonder if you could just talk a little about the what you have called the plays in Kobach's voter suppression playbook.
2: Absolutely. So over the course of this litigation, shortly after the judge in this case entered a preliminary injunction blocking the law after we filed suit, as I mentioned, that decision was issued a few months before the 2016 election. Right in the wake of that election, the Secretary of State was photographed going into a meeting with Donald Trump, and in his hand was a document, a sort of memo, Secretary Kobach's master plan for the Trump administration. And one key item on it was to draft amendments to the National Voter Ruh, and the rest of that document was covered up by his arm. So in the course of that, of the litigation in advance of trial, we were able to obtain access to those documents. The Secretary's office fought us literally tooth and nail. I can tell you that there are probably 60 docket entries. I've never filed as many papers over a mere document dispute as I did in this case. But the reason why it was so critical is that the Secretary's own evidence showed that his claims were completely false and invalid. What we found is that not only was there this agenda that Mr. Kobach had brought into a meeting with Mr. Trump, Mr. Kobach had actually prepared a version of a draft amendment which would allow him to impose a birth certificate or passport requirement on voters, even if there were no proof at all that any non-citizens were registering to vote. And I think it's really clear, and then he was aggressively lobbying immediately after the 2016 presidential election to try to get Mr. Trump and his senior advisors to pass new legislation to make it harder to vote. And why I think that's so critical is that for years, the Secretary has been saying that non-citizens are registering to vote. They're everywhere registering to vote. But as soon as he's forced to go into court to prove that that's happening, he desperately tried to change the law to eliminate the requirement that he come up with any proof at all. And I think that's really, really clear evidence that he just knows he doesn't have any proof. He knows that this is really just about blocking individuals who he doesn't want to vote from getting to the polls easily. And that is one of the reasons why laws like these are so dangerous and why a trial like this that gets to the bottom of what the evidence really is so important.
0: And it's why I would hope that media would change their angle of approach to the story. You know, they're no longer balancing rhetorically voter fraud and voter suppression, you know, in the same way that they used to. But I still feel that they fall short of describing an actual thought-out plan to suppress the votes of the young and the poor and people of color, you know, and covering it and approaching it in that way. It still makes it sound as though some people think this, some people think something else, and we have to kind of hash it out, you know. So what I want to say is we've had, you show that Kobach has had these plans for a while now, you know, but from before the election. And I've just read that if he loses this case in Kansas, he still has his friend Steve King in Congress who is set to try to push through this we don't need evidence rule at a national level, that he could try to win in a different way if he loses in Kansas City?
2: Shortly after the election, in the early part of 2017, President Trump sort of made a surprise announcement that Secretary Kobach was going to be appointed as the de facto head of the Voter Integrity and Election Commission. And that was a huge alarm bell for all of the voting rights community, because we knew that the only reason he would be in a position like that was to create a sort of false narrative about the scope of voter registration fraud to basically lay the foundation for an amendment to federal voting rights law to make it much harder to vote. Now, after sort of the extreme incompetence that Secretary Kobach displayed, that commission basically hiding documents from members of the commission itself, not abiding by any of the requirements for any presidential commission, he basically failed to do the bare minimum of what you need to do in an investigatory commission appointed by the president of the United States. Now the commission has been disbanded because it was so poorly run. But you're absolutely right. Either at the federal level through federal legislation or at the state level by enacting restrictive voter registration regimes or new voter ID requirements, there is a core of individuals who is dedicated to suppressing the right to vote, not based on any legitimate fear of fraud, either by non-citizens or individuals voting in multiple states, but simply because they don't want certain voters to participate in the political process. And that is a fundamental threat to our most important civil right and civil liberty. For Secretary Kobach, I think he felt there was a way to lock in a voter pool that he liked, the current set of registered voters, and erect a wall to make it as hard as possible for new young voters, unaffiliated voters, to join the political process and get involved.
0: That was the ACLU's Orion Danjuma speaking with Counterspin in March of 2018. And that's Counterspin for this week. 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The show is engineered by Riley Baer. I'm Janine Jackson. 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

0: 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I'm Janine Jackson. This week on Counterspin, responsible journalism would make clear that climate policy is not a back burner issue just because many other terrible things are happening. Climate disruption is an active, present, and also future nightmare, intertwined with everything we care about: lives and livelihoods, human rights, health, governance. It's as abstract an issue as the hurricane tearing Jamaica and Cuba apart right now. Rachel Cletus is the Senior Policy Director with the Climate and Energy Program at the Union of Concerned Scientists. We'll hear from her about the upcoming International Conference on Climate Disruption and about the importance of locating the fight for the environment as not just among dolphins and icebergs, but in the boardrooms of greedy people perversely trying to wring every last dime from our shared inheritance and future. Also on the show, isn't Donald Trump a mean, dumb person? Okay, sure. Isn't this whole presidency so silly? No, not at all. Corporate news media's notion that time-to-time winking about how Trump is weird somehow amounts to meaningful resistance to the many harms of his administration is a monumental failure from which we have to take lessons, not just about the White House, but about the press corps. It's not enough to say they have a lot to answer for. Our social health requires we answer those questions now. We'll hear from Dean Baker, senior economist at the Center for Economic and Policy Research, whose recent piece, Trumponomics, The Economics of Crazy, appears in his Beat the Press blog on their site, CEPR.net. That's coming up. 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Counterspin is brought to you each week by the Media Watch Group FAIR. The scattered headlines we're seeing on COP30, the annual UN climate conference, this year to be held in Brazil, indicate a distressing lack of appropriately urgent U.S. media attention to the galloping harms of climate disruption, but also, or even more so, their negligence in calling countries and corporations to account. Nothing in the U.S. political world at the moment encourages or inspires, but our guest says it's not the time to give up or look away. Rachel Cletus is the Senior Policy Director with the Climate and Energy Program at the Union of Concerned Scientists. She joins us now by phone from Massachusetts. Welcome to Counterspin, Rachel Cletus.
1: Thank you so much for having me.
0: Well, what, first of all, is the meaning of these conferences of the parties? Are they still as important as they once were deemed? And then what's the significance of this one being hosted in Brazil?
1: Well, briefly, they couldn't be more important because now we know that climate change is here. It's at our doorsteps. We can see these devastating impacts everywhere. Just in the last week, it's been horrifying to watch this climate change supercharged storm, Hurricane Melissa, hit so many Caribbean nations. This is what climate change looks like today, and we are running out of time to help limit some of the worst impacts of it. And meanwhile, we have an incredible opportunity in the transition to renewable energy, energy efficiency that can help lower electricity bills, that can clean up our air and water, that can help us address climate change, create jobs. This is what the future can hold if political leaders are brave enough to seize that opportunity. And that's why these annual talks matter. This is the moment to put pressure on our political leaders to do the right thing, to do what the world needs.
0: And having it in Brazil brings one of the crucial elements that is sometimes overlooked, but brings it to the forefront. Yeah.
1: For sure. Brazil, in a way, encapsulates some of the deep challenges as well as the incredible promise of addressing climate change. This COP is happening on the edge of the Amazon forest, the world's lungs that help keep so many amazing biodiverse ecosystems thriving, and which is now under such severe threat from climate change itself because of droughts and wildfires. So this is an opportunity in Brazil to recommit to the goals of the Paris Agreement and raise ambition from countries across the world. It's no doubt a very fraught moment as well. Geopolitics, climate realities, the destructive actions of the Trump administration. But nevertheless, the science is clear and what people need is equally clear.
0: Well, I'm going to bring you back to that, but I wanted to ask you a question about cost. And you mentioned renewables. We know how often news reporting allows cost, however that is decided, to sort of be the end of the sentence. You know, there's a sentiment of, oh, well, we would love to do this obviously beneficial, humane thing, but ooh, look at the price tag. You know, you're an economist, and I wonder what crosses your mind when you see not just Trump saying renewables are somehow more expensive, but then journalists honoring that in the conversation. You know, the kind of some say others differ conversation we're having now about the cost of renewable energy vis-a-vis fossil fuels.
1: The facts on renewable energy are very clear. In most parts of the world, renewable electricity is the cheapest form of electricity to install, bar none. That's why we're seeing this extraordinary growth in solar and battery storage and wind. It's happening all around the world, in the US and Europe, in China and India. It's just that we have to accelerate that momentum. And instead, the Trump administration is taking deeply harmful actions to claw back clean energy progress in the United States. This is progress that's been delivering jobs around the country and economic benefits, keeping us on the cutting edge of innovation. And the administration wants to take that all back. So those are the facts on renewable energy. What the problem here is, of course, that the fossil fuel industry is trying to preserve its own profits at the expense of people on the planet. And they are spreading a lot of disinformation about fossil fuels and want to fight back against this transition away from fossil fuels. Of course, it will take finance, it will take money to make this transition happen quickly on the scale that climate requires. But meanwhile, they're paying heavily in terms of climate impacts. Unchecked climate change is costly. It's costly on our health, on our economy. And the science and economics shows that those costs will only escalate if we fail to curtail climate change and keep dropping emissions.
0: Well, we hear, as much as we hear about these annual conferences, that they set goals. And one goal in particular, based on the Paris Agreement, that's not happening. That's not being met. And if some things I read are true, well, that just means feedback loops, game over. That's all she wrote. You know, well, among other things, that doesn't tell us how to act. That doesn't tell us how to behave going forward, does it? I mean, I'm not trying to say look on the bright side, but people do want to know that there is still something they can do.
1: Absolutely. This is a problem that we have caused as humans. We still have agency about what happens next. And it's really, really important to remember that because it's crucial for the kind of planet we leave to our children and grandchildren. We cannot give up. Yes, it's true that the goal of limiting global average temperatures to 1.5 degrees Celsius above pre-industrial levels, that goal is very likely going to be overshot within the next decade. But how long that happens and how much further temperatures increase, that's up to us. That's up to the emissions choices we make today. It's up to us how much we invest in resilience and adaptation to help protect communities from impacts that are already locked in, even now at 1.3. And we have to remember, as you said, that if temperatures continue to increase, we are going to set off some feedback loops in the Earth systems that we cannot put back in the box. I'm talking about things like, you know, further loss of land-based ice that can trigger even more multi-century sea level rise increase. Those kinds of impacts, even if we bring temperatures back down, once they get unlocked, the inertia and the physical systems will cause them to continue. So it's up to us now, you know, as it has always been, to stand up to the fossil fuel industry, to stand up to the political leaders who are trying to obstruct progress. and really understand what's at stake now for people around the world and for all of these precious ecosystems all around the world that are being threatened by climate change.
0: Let me just ask you finally and briefly. I see today former EPA Chief Gina McCarthy saying we could look to cities and states for climate action while we have this rocketing backwards into the past at the federal level. Is that something? Is it looking at different locations? Is that something you find meaningful?
1: Yes, it's absolutely an all-hands-on-deck moment to resist the harmful actions of this administration. And there are many states and subnational entities around the country. There are forward-looking businesses around the country that understand the reality of climate change and are moving ahead regardless. Around the world, too, many countries remain very, very committed to climate action because it's in their own self-interest. They, too, are feeling the brunt of impacts right now and want cheap, affordable, clean energy. So this is the moment where the Trump administration needs to be isolated in its anti-science and destructive actions. This is the moment for the world to forge ahead regardless because the stakes are too high. This is not a political partisan issue. This is about our planet, our children, future generations that are looking to us to make the right choices right now.
0: We've been speaking with Rachel Cletus from the Union of Concerned Scientists. Their work is online at ucs.org. Thank you so much, Rachel Cletus, for joining us this week on Counterspin.
1: Thank you very much for having me.
0: It's long been clear to observers that corporate journalists have their own rules, which, push come to shove, seem to be grounded more solidly in the corporate part than the journalism part. With tacit reference to notions of objectivity and balance that never stood up to much examination but are a useful excuse for platforming absurd and/or hateful ideas. But what or who is harmed when corporate news media coddle Donald Trump by presenting his weird all-caps blatherings as ideas that deserve respectful consideration as ideas and not just as the blurtings of a sawdust Caesar? There's a price to pretending the emperor has clothes, and it isn't paid by the emperor. Dean Baker is co-founder and senior economist at the Center for Economic and Policy Research, where Beat the Press, his commentary on economic reporting, appears. He's the author of, among other titles, Rigged: How Globalization and the Rules of the Modern Economy Were Structured to Make the Rich Richer. He joins us now by phone from Oregon. Welcome back to Counterspin, Dean Baker.
2: Thanks, Janine. Thanks for having me on.
0: Well, we know that Trump has a lot of fakakta ideas. When it comes to economics, there are some baseline, I feel like fallacies almost honors them too much, but there are some ideas that seem to be at work. What is the thrust of this piece that you just wrote, The Economics of Crazy? What do you think is important to say right now, not necessarily to MAGA, but to the rest of us?
2: Well, Trump clearly has no idea what he's doing when it comes to the economy. I mean, that might be true more generally, but I'm an economist and I could speak very well to what he says about the economy, and it literally makes no sense. He routinely says things that are absurd, impossible. One of the ones, just because he mentioned, because he repeats it again over months, that he says he's going to get drug prices down by 800, 900, even 1,500%, and he usefully throws in, no one thought it was possible, which is true.
0: Yeah.
2: Just in case people are confused here, you can't reduce drug prices by more than 100% unless you envision them paying people to use their drugs. So he's saying something literally absurd, and he's repeated it again and again and again, which both means confusion on his part and also that apparently none of his aides has the courage to say, Mr. Trump, that's not how percents work. So that's just one very clear example, but it happens all the time. He's been running around. He keeps raising the number that we're bringing in. I think we're up to $20 trillion now. And I'm sure no one has any idea what he's talking about. That's two-thirds of a year's GDP. I don't know where he could possibly think that's coming from or why or how. but he just uses this number and he says it again. Anyhow, point just being, he literally does not make any sense, but he's treated like he's got an economic agenda that he's trying to carry through, and maybe it'll work, maybe it won't. Well, there is nothing there. This is literally crazy.
0: You wonder, you know, because I think what people think when they're being smart, they think, well, there's puppeteers behind the scenes, and they're getting him to say, because obviously he doesn't know what he's saying, but they're getting him to enact their agenda. But if that's an agenda, it's not itself coherent, really.
2: Yeah, I think there's two things worth distinguishing. There are people around him who want favors, want money, and they're getting it. So he gives someone a big break on a tariff. He grants a merger that shouldn't go through. There's all sorts of things like that that you could point to that he has been doing and presumably continue to do. So those people have his ear, and he will grant them favors that will give them lots of money. That's not particularly a coherent agenda. That's just someone coming up to him, you know, giving him a big contribution, whatever it might be, giving him a cut, whatever it is. And he knows how to take bribes, basically. Mm-hmm. But the second issue is there actually something that makes sense as economic policy here? And it's just absurd to pretend there is, because, again, whatever you might say he's trying to do, he contradicts it again and again. I'll just mention again another example I had in the piece, that he wants to reindustrialize America. That's fine. You can make an argument for it. But he wants to do it with tariffs. So, okay, so figure out which industries you want to promote. This is what Biden did. I mean, he, you know, not the exact same program, but he wants to promote clean energy, wants to promote production of computer chips. So he puts tariffs on those industries, has subsidies, incentives, et cetera. Trump saying, okay, I want to promote industry. So he wants to promote the auto industry, shipbuilding. What does he do? He has a 50% tariff on imported steel. How does that help the auto industry? So again, I just mentioned that, but you could find any number of examples that whatever policy you say he's trying to pursue, he does policies that are 180 degrees at odds, like just totally thwarting it. So someone looking for a coherent policy, they're looking for something that's not there.
0: And with tariffs in particular, I've been surprised because it wasn't a topic I knew anything about. I think it was something that a lot of folks didn't really understand how tariffs worked. And our introduction to how they worked was Trump saying, they're going to pay us. We're going to get rich off these tariffs. And then journalists saying, that's not quite how they work. It's not exactly a robust debate, but there is an understanding of how tariffs work, and it's just not the way that Trump says they do.
2: Yeah, I can't speak to what's in his head.
0: Right.
2: But he talks about it like he has countries sending us checks. So he says, oh, I put a big tariff on Canada, and that's going to punish them. And I put a big tariff on India, and that's going to... Well, the tariff isn't on India. It's a tax we pay on the imports we buy from India. So we're paying the tariff. It can hurt India, be clear. If you put a tax, we'll buy less of their stuff. So it could hurt them. But we're the ones paying it. So when he goes around boasting, oh, we got way more money from tariffs than anyone thought, A, that's not true, but that's our money. He's just boasting that he gave us a really big tax increase. Politicians usually don't like to do that.
0: Well, and we would understand it better if journalists would piece it out a little bit better. And I just feel that news media are working against clarity. You know, I mean, whatever policy prescription you might believe in, they're working against our understanding of it when they talk about Trump and don't talk about the policy itself. You know, it's one thing to say, oh, he's weird. I wonder where he's getting his ideas from. But, you know, we have to be on to the structures and the systems that are allowing him to do what he's doing. Otherwise, how do we know what not to do in the future if it's a policy that just doesn't happen to be attached to the name Donald Trump?
2: Yeah, it would be so helpful. I mean, something as simple, when they say Trump is imposing a tariff on China, it would be very helpful if they just said something as simple as, he's putting a tax, or if you like, tariff on imports from China, mm-hmm. just so that people understand what the tax is. Because a lot of people don't know what a tariff is. I don't blame people. They aren't economists. But I think a lot of people think it's something other than a tax. And in fact, Trump's administration has tried to encourage that. Bessent was on some show. It's probably done more than once. And he got very angry. He goes, a tariff's not a tax. they're I'm sorry, they're, it is, it's a definition. It is a tax. And in fact, it was the United States, when it was first formed, tariffs were the largest tax. So there's really not any ambiguity there. It is a tax.
0: Well, and that's where I get so mad at news media, because telling the truth about whether tariffs are taxes is not a partisan issue. You know, why are you mad that somebody in the White House is going to be mad at you if you say what the dictionary says a tariff is? I feel that news media are letting us down in a way that is so deeply fundamental in terms of just our understanding of these issues that affect all of our lives.
2: Yeah, it is very frustrating. Of course, we all were alive through the Biden years, where everything he said was scrutinized and often torn to pieces. I remember, I don't know how many times I saw pieces complaining about Biden being tone deaf when he would tout some positive development in the economy, which in almost all cases was true. I mean, not to say the guy didn't exaggerate, politicians do that. But if he were to say, oh, we've had very strong real wage growth, wages growing faster than inflation at the bottom end of the income distribution, that's a 100% true thing. But if he were to say that, he would be attacked for being tone deaf. But that was a true statement. Instead, you have Trump saying things like, prices are falling, inflation has been licked. These are just absurd statements. Inflation's actually up, and almost no prices are falling. So this is just flat-out absurdity. So you get Biden being attacked for saying things that are true, and Trump, it's just sort of, well, that's Trump when he says things that are just totally absurd.
0: Well, and that's my concern, is that if we don't separate Trump from these policy ideas, we're not learning anything. We're going through this horrible time and we're not actually learning anything from it except, ooh, Trump, he's a weirdo, he's a creep. That's not enough of a takeaway for me.
2: Yeah, I would hope we can get better reporting. I mean, and I'm not going to say it's all bad, but I mean,
0: right.
2: Again, a lot of these things are fairly straightforward. And when Trump says something that's just absurd, it would be helpful to not just reprint it, but to point out that it's absurd. You know,
0: right.
2: There's no way drug prices could fall 1,500%. So that literally is just absurd.
0: Exactly. And mention it every time you mention it, you know, like not just, you know, the one time he said a funny thing, but every time you talk about him on drug prices, you should note that he doesn't know what he's talking about. But I want to pivot you for the last question. It's not really a pivot because it's all intertwined. But when we talked last, Trump was just about to come into office and he was threatening to declare trade wars against China, as well as Mexico and Canada. And you were saying at the time that ignoring deals that the U.S. has made with other countries, including deals that Trump himself had made, is going to make the U.S., let's say it, a less appealing trade partner, you know? And you've been talking for a long time about how, given the size of China's economy, the size of its research efforts, it makes a lot more sense to maintain access to China's technology rather than cutting the U.S. off. And I just wonder, finally, now that Trump has basically declared a trade war on the whole world, they're moving to increase trade among themselves at the expense, if you will, of the U.S. And so the U.S. is losing out, in fact, by trying to wall off tech in particular from the quote unquote Chinese menace.
2: Yeah, well, that certainly seems to be the case. In fact, Trump, I don't know if they had now, whatever you want to say, they don't have a written trade deal, at least not to my knowledge, but they did have some agreement after the meeting of Trump and Xi yesterday. And Trump seems to have backed away from his efforts to try and punish China with high tariffs and then also restricting exports of computer chips. And the rest of the world, exactly as you were saying, the rest of the world is looking to trade more with each other. Canada, very explicitly. I mean, what else could they do? Trump's making all sorts of absurd threats, threatening to take over the country, literally. So naturally, they're looking to have stronger trade relations with Latin America, with Europe, with China, Japan, Korea. And the same is true with all the other countries. Korea, Japan, and China are looking to have closer trade ties. So we are seeing that because they realize the United States under Trump is not a reliable trading partner, so no one wants to be in a position where they're in effect subject to his whims.
0: Well, and news media are kind of, in their Trump-centered reporting, that's kind of like, Trump's trying to win. He's trying to show power. But for all of us who are not the elephants but the grass, this is not happy news for us.
2: He's always backed down, and maybe that's a good thing. Maybe he'll continue to address the situation. But when he starts talking about tariffs of over 100% on China, which he has repeatedly, that's almost an embargo, and we still buy a lot of stuff from China. So if we got to a situation where trade slowed to a crawl, we'd see a lot of stuff that we're used to getting at low prices there. It'll only be available at a much higher price, or in many cases, not available at all. So people wouldn't like that story. And, you know, again, thankfully, he's backed down again and again and again. But if we're ever to see tariffs of the size he was talking about against China, or for that matter, any other country, we would see the effects.
0: Any final thoughts, Dean Baker, about more responsible reporting on Donald Trump's economic, quote-unquote, policies?
2: I'd like to just see some simple things, you know, just being clear that tariffs are a tax on us. And when Trump says things that are just blatantly not true, that should be pointed out. I mean, the reporters, I think, for the most part, know that when he starts saying prices are falling, just clearly not true. And sometimes they do point out, but again, that should just be the norm. If he says something that's just flat out wrong, they'd correct it, because we might know this, people who are careful readers, obviously economists, but a lot of the people, they're very casual readers. They pick up the paper, they see Trump says prices are falling. They might think that's true because it's a rather blatant lie that most people, again, politicians all exaggerate, take that as a given, but they usually don't try and tell you night is day, up is down. That's what Trump's doing, and they should point that out because people need to know that.
0: All right, then. We've been speaking with economist Dean Baker. His column, Beat the Press, appears on CEPR.net, CEPR.net. Thank you so much, Dean Baker, for joining us this week on Counterspin.
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0: And that's it for Counterspin for this week. 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

Hello and welcome to Sticky Notes, the classical music podcast. My name is Joshua Weilerstein. I'm a conductor, and I'm the music director of the Orchestre National de Lille and the chief conductor of the Aalborg Symphony. 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And if you are a fan of the show, please take a moment to give us a rating or review on Apple Podcasts or Spotify. It is greatly appreciated. So I have a pretty wild couple of weeks coming up. I am in Aalborg at the moment doing the first of two programs to open our season. This one is an all-French program featuring the Poulenc Concerto Champêtre with the great harpsichordist Mahan Esfahani, who will soon be on the show talking about his recording of the Well-Tempered Clavier, and we're also just going to be talking about Bach in general. The following week, I'll be doing Brahms's Third Symphony and Brahms's First Piano Concerto with Jeremy Denk as the soloist. And then additionally, I will be in Lille working with the legendary baritone Matthias Gerne. He is going to be singing a set of songs from Mahler's Das

Knaben Wunderhorn, and we're also going to be doing a bunch of Ravel on the second half of that performance. So it's a pretty intense couple of weeks, but in the meantime, I'm really happy to share with you this episode about an unknown, in some ways, composer, very underrated composer. I really hope you enjoy this episode. The great Polish composer, some would say greatest Polish composer, Witold Lutosławski, said this after the premature death of his contemporary, Gracina Bacewicz. Quote, "She was born with an incredible wealth of musical talent, which she succeeded to bring to full flourish through an almost fanatical zeal, an unwavering faith in her mission. The intensity of her activities was so great that she managed, in a cruelly shortened life, to give birth to such treasures that any composer of her stature, with a considerably longer lifespan, could only envy." Bacewicz is a name that is probably not that familiar to you, but during her lifetime she was an extremely popular composer in her native Poland, and across Europe as well. In the United States, her music has been rarely performed, though this has started to shift thanks to a renewed interest in female composers of the past. This new look at Bacewicz has revealed an incredible wealth of music. Bacewicz was one of the most prolific composers of the 20th century, writing over 200 works for all different combinations of instruments. Though as a virtuoso violinist herself, the violin is heavily featured across her music, something we'll get into today. Bacewicz's style is hard to pin down. Some call it neoclassical, but the main thing that I hear in her music is a sharp originality that permeates everything she wrote and makes her compositions a thrill to listen to. The vitality, energy, and creativity that embodies Bacewicz's works will be the main part of the show today, as we'll go through a set of some of her most representative pieces, pieces that I hope will enter the standard repertoire of performers all over the world, even more so than they already have. So join me today to explore the life and music of this unfamiliar but vital 20th century composer, coming right up on Sticky Notes.

Batsevich was born in Łódź, Poland in 1909 to a Lithuanian father and Polish mother. She began studying the violin, piano, and music theory at a very young age, and performed her first concert at the age of 7 on the violin. She also began composing and had her first piece performed at the age of 13. Batsevich went off to study at the Warsaw Conservatory at the age of 17, but she simultaneously studied philosophy at the University of Warsaw. While in Warsaw, she began working with another underrated Polish luminary, Karol Szymanowski, who encouraged her and other young Polish composers to break free from German influence and to seek education elsewhere. This led Batsevich to Paris, where she studied with the teacher of so many great 20th century composers, Nadia Boulanger. At the same time, Batsevich studied with another legendary teacher, the violinist Carl Flesch. Now, as a young violinist myself, I suffered through the Flesch scale system, an exacting and brutally difficult way of learning many different techniques on the violin. It works, but it's not exactly enjoyable. Apparently, as a teacher, Flesch could be borderline cruel, and yet his methods produced some of the great violinists of the 20th century. Batsevich at this point in her life was running almost two careers in parallel between her concertizing on the violin and her compositions. But she was also not afraid to branch out, working at a feverish pace through it all. The first piece I want to discuss today, which shows off much of Batsevich's stylistic choices, was written in 1932, when she was just 22 years old. Perhaps surprisingly for a composer who specialized so much in music for the violin and the strings in general, this piece was a wind quintet. For those not familiar with the formation of a wind quintet, it generally features a flute, oboe, clarinet, bassoon, and French horn. And while it is not a formation nearly as popular with composers as, say, a string quartet, there are dozens of great wind quintets, from Carl Nielsen's, Gustav Holst's, Anton Reiche, the real father of the wind quintet, Hindemith, Barber, and so many others. The wind quintet formation allows a composer to explore all the different facets of wind instruments, from lyricism all the way to brilliant virtuosity. And virtuosity is the name of the game early on in this short but punchy quintet in four movements. The first movement begins with very typical Batsevich tropes that would mark much of her music. A motoric accompaniment underneath flowing virtuosity in the upper voices. Add to that a spicy sense of irony and sarcasm, and you get that neoclassical flavor of Batsevich's music. Here is the beginning of the piece, performed in this recording by the Krakow Golden Quintet.

The movement continues with brilliant layering of voices. The flute plays picky and jagged notes extremely high up in their register, but this is an accompaniment to a steely melody played by the oboe, which is itself accompanied by the remaining three instruments playing a merciless rhythmic ostinato, a repeated rhythmic figure. The main characteristic of the opening section of this first movement is this steely mood. But in the second section, Batsevich really shows off her creativity. Over the top of a slightly humorous and angular accompaniment in the bassoon, the rest of the quintet enters on brilliantly vague harmonies, creating a sense of pleasing unease, as if we are waiting for something.

that soon a new color appears that we haven't heard in the piece so far. A gorgeous and spacious solo for the French horn. Solo textures haven't been heard at all so far, so this is a time-stopping moment.

This texture alternates with the Rite of Spring oscillating texture one more time. But on the third iteration of the ostinato, the bassoon now takes on the solo texture. And it's here where I'm even more convinced that this movement is an homage to the slower sections of the Rite of Spring. Here is the opening of the Rite of Spring.

Finally, the two ideas merge, oscillation and horn solo, and the music reaches for a moment a climactic fever pitch before calming itself back down again.

It is in this air of mystery that the movement ends. It's an elusive movement, one that is more about atmosphere than emotion. But the atmosphere that it creates is unsettling. A combination of peaceful movement, but with dissonant and unresolved harmonies.

The third movement is just over a minute long and full of a folksy character that we haven't heard yet. It's a testament to the quality of Batsevich's writing that she manages to include so much variety in a piece of just around 10 minutes of music.

The last movement is also extremely short, and it's back with that neoclassical excitement of the first movement, except at a slightly faster tempo that ratchets up the excitement even further. Now, I wouldn't describe this piece as a masterpiece, but it is a remarkable show of precocious talent from a young composer finding her feet. And the charm and creativity of this wind quintet places it as one of the more underrated contributions to the genre.

Just after receiving an honorable mention at the Wieniawski International Violin Competition, the legendary Jeanette Neveu won first prize, Bacewicz was invited to be the concertmaster of the Polish Radio Symphony Orchestra, where she premiered her own first violin concerto. She was concertmaster of the orchestra for 2 years, and during this period she also wrote several other works, which just shows the remarkable drive with which she worked. Bacewicz herself remarked, quote, "I think to compose one has to work very intensely. One has to pause between composing different works, but interruptions shouldn't be made when you are in the middle of writing a piece. I'm capable of working on one composition for many hours daily. Usually I take a break in the middle of the day, but even during the break, my brain keeps on working. I like to get very, very tired. It's sometimes then that I suddenly get my best ideas." As one would expect, things took a turn in 1939 for Bacewicz. I couldn't find a huge amount of information about her life during the war years, but she left Warsaw after the city was destroyed, tending to her wounded sister along the way, and the Bacewicz family waited out the rest of the war in Lublin. Throughout the war, Bacewicz performed in secret concerts and composed furiously, writing a string quartet, a solo violin sonata, a first symphony, and a symphonic overture, which is the second piece I want to discuss, and perhaps the piece that is the best known of hers, since it is a spectacular showpiece overture for both orchestra and audience alike, and packs a massive amount of energy into just 5 minutes of music.

As you can hear, this overture pulses with energy. It is extremely challenging for the string players, but it is also relatively idiomatic, showing off Batsevich's skill as an orchestrator and a writer for string instruments. There is a vitality here that is present only in the most thrilling of music, a kind of energy that threatens to lift you right off your feet.

This music is part of where Batsevich gets her reputation as a neoclassicist, partly because her music does not shy away from tonality. Her music is often compared to a kind of combination of Stravinsky and Shostakovich, but I don't hear that as much. Her music is more optimistic than Shostakovich's and has less bite than Stravinsky, but that doesn't sap away any of its vitality. The middle section of the overture is much more lyrical, bringing us into an intimate and wind-dominated world that reminds me a bit of Sibelius's music. As always with unfamiliar composers, I bring up more familiar names, not to compare in a negative way, but to give a little window for listeners hearing this music probably for the very first time.

Everything in this piece is brief, with this gentle andante immediately being thrust aside by the low strings, who bring back the driving music with glee.

One of the things that Bacevich uses to her advantage in this music is the use of sequences, harmonic progressions that slowly intensify with their repetition. This is not a technique that she always uses, so it's especially striking here. Whenever we think we can't drive anymore, Bacevich steps on the gas again. She was never a film composer, but in this music you wonder if she used music that might have been seen in newsreels about the war. There is undoubtedly a heroic element to this music, which is fitting considering she wrote it in 1943. Perhaps this music was Bacevich's way of bringing her own spirits up. In the end, it would not be performed until the war ended at the first festival of Polish music after the war.

As Poland came under Soviet influence after the war, artistic freedoms were tightly controlled. In a brilliant article from which many of the biographical details of this show are based, the writer Judith Rosen explains, quote, "In spite of the restrictions placed on them, some composers, for example Ludoslavsky and Artur Milovsky, fought the oppressive doctrines. They defended a more, quote, modern musical language and incorporated it into their music, paving the way for the younger musicians who later would flourish under new and better conditions. Thus, Polish music did develop, though at a much slower pace than it might have in a freer environment. Clearly, in spite of the creative and cultural vacuum that existed in Poland during the decade after the war, some composers were able to pursue their inner calling and their craft. Of the excellent works which emerged, the compositions of Bacewicz were at the forefront." In 1948, Bacewicz wrote perhaps her most well-known piece, the Concerto for String Orchestra. I've mentioned the term neoclassical a few times today, but for many people this term is way too vague to describe most composers' music. The idea of looking back in order to write music that reminds us of the period of Haydn, Mozart, and others was present during the 20th century, but it's important to emphasize that this was running in parallel and sometimes in direct confrontation with the rise of atonality. Neoclassical became a kind of substitute word for tonal. And so composers as varied as Prokofiev, Copland, Stravinsky, and others were all described at one point or another in their careers as neoclassical. Ludoslavsky, for example, did not like this term very much when it came to Bacewicz, and he had this to say about her Concerto for String Orchestra. Quote, "Concerto for strings is probably the highlight of that no-nonsense period, which encyclopedias simplistically refer to as neoclassical."

There are similarities here between this work and the overture we just talked about, but there is a churning intensity about this theme that makes it very different. There's drive, but also a kind of heavy power that gives the music presence as well as punch. There is an element of actual neoclassicism in this piece, which is that the first movement features a kind of homage to the Concerto Grosso, which was a Baroque form that includes lots of back and forth between a solo group, in this case a solo violin and cello, and the full tutti orchestra. We hear this right away as the two soloists emerge from the texture to ruminate on the intense opening idea.

The second theme is more punchy and much more direct than the first. This is a music that feels both familiar and very new to us. It is tonal, but not completely tonal. It is folksy, yet not fully influenced by folk music. And it has drive without being aggressive. That middle ground on all these elements gives the music its unique flair and makes it endlessly fascinating to listen to.

After a churning development, the return to the recapitulation is absolutely thrilling. Here, Batsevich puts all the elements together. The falling line that marked the solo passages, the driving heavy opening theme, and the angular music that marked the second theme. One of my favorite things about Batsevich's music is her sense of proportion. The Concerto for String Orchestra is less than 15 minutes long, and so is quite compact. Batsevich knows how to use her ideas for exactly the right amount of time, so that they never lose interest for the listener. So often, composers feel pressured to write epic works that explore every facet and more of their themes. But this is not always necessary, as proven by Batsevich. She did write many longer works, but she always seemed to know exactly what to do and how much to use her material. And the Concerto for String Orchestra is no exception.

As I said about the wind quintet, it featured many of Batsevich's greatest tropes, but in a kind of undeveloped form, considering her age and inexperience at the time. Here in the slow middle movement of the Concerto for String Orchestra, the oscillating ostinato that marked the slow movement of the wind quintet makes a kind of return, but in a much more fleshed out and powerful way. The oscillation here is played by the violins, marked to be played as softly as possible, with half of the group playing legato, smooth, and half playing sol ponticello on the bridge of the instrument, creating a raspy sound in loud volume and a terrifying and unsettling sound in very soft volumes. This color is brilliant and immediately takes us into the world of the slow movement. A solo cello plays a mysterious and lamenting theme over this oscillation and is soon joined by violas and then the basses. Once everyone is in, the texture is utterly gorgeous and unsettling at the same time.

A string orchestra is made up, normally, of five sections. First and second violins, violas, cellos, and basses. But throughout the history of string orchestra music, composers have divided these groups into smaller sections in order to create more texture. Batsevich does this at the climactic moment of her A section of the slow movement, dividing the five parts into 12 distinct lines, creating a dense and powerful texture that is a complete contrast to the mysterious opening. The emotions in this music are not easy to discern. They are in the eye and ear of the listener. Batsevich rarely wrote about any sort of personal or historical motive for her music. It was meant to speak for itself.

The middle section of the movement leaves behind this dense texture, and instead features more interplay between solo instruments and the tutti group. The music is much more fragmented now, and seems to be trying to find its way back to the A section.

And finally, as the A section returns, Batsevich adds yet another texture to her oscillating idea. To the legato and the ponticello, Batsevich adds pizzicato, plucked strings, which adds a bit of steel to this music, as if the agonized climaxes of the earlier section infected this music with something more dangerous than it had at the beginning of the movement. The last movement returns to Batsevich's energetic mood, but for the first time in the pieces we've been exploring, we get a bouncy and light 6-8, rather than the driven 2-4 music we've been hearing. This music is like Mendelssohn's Midsummer Night's Dream through the Looking Glass.

The second section of the movement is my favorite in the piece. Batsevich creates a structure of trills, motoric accompaniment, and a lush but strange set of harmonies in the cellos and basses that reminds me a bit of Debussy's music. It floats along with these kind of bluesy harmonies that Ludoslavsky particularly liked. He wrote, quote, "I particularly like the dense, somewhat bitter harmonies enveloping the secondary theme of the finale. Their flavor is especially vivid when compared with the austere empty chords which predominate in the score." What does he mean by empty chords? Well, these are those chords from the first two movements that hinted at tonality, but then strayed away from it. Here, the cello and bass harmonies are clear, but Batsevich obscures that with the strange accompaniment. She always nods at tonality while keeping her distance.

As the movement in the piece nears its end, the characteristic Batsevich drive starts to return. The music keeps interrupting itself, rapidly switching between moods, and either a clear sense of harmony or wild dancing, until it finally returns to where we started all along at the beginning of the piece.

This is a brilliant work. I've never actually performed it, partly because it's so unbelievably difficult for the string players to pull off on not a huge amount of rehearsal time, but it's a piece that I'm planning on programming in the future, and that I'm sure both the audience and orchestras will love. Let's keep going in the timeline now. The final piece I want to discuss today is Batsevich's Fourth String Quartet, which was written in 1951 and received the first prize in an international composers' competition in Liège, Belgium. Batsevich described the piece in the typically dry way most composers describe their music. Quote, "The quartet consists of three movements. It uses all instruments, and the melody features elements of folklore." That folk music element is a huge part of the piece, but the introduction of the first movement, which is in a kind of typical quartet sonata form, wouldn't give that influence away at all. Instead, we are treated to a slow but inexorable crescendo, with music that plays inside and outside the bounds of tonality.

Harmony is reminiscent of Debussy's string quartet, based on groupings of fifths, dominate, as the music becomes ever more passionate until it culminates with an agonized and expressive cry. One of Batsevich's greatest talents is her ability to immediately draw us into her world. We're only a minute into the piece, and yet we're hooked.

This outcry is quickly extinguished as we head into the main exposition section, which features two contrasting themes just like it's supposed to, in the typical sonata form style. In this way, Batsevich was following one of the great masters of the 20th century string quartet, Dmitri Shostakovich, who often wrote innovative and creative quartet music within the structures of the past. In Batsevich's case, the folk music influence now begins to appear with a beautiful melody played by the first violin. But this is not folk music in the sense of rollicking energy and dance music like we might expect in Bartok's music or Kodály's music. This is more of a folk melody than a dance, and it has a gorgeous plaintive quality that Batsevich expands on effortlessly.

The music quickly becomes extremely agitated, with outbursts that remind us of the introduction. Though, I don't know if I would call this music desperate. In a similar way now to Bartok, Batsevich blurs the lines between passionate dance music and expressive cries. It's up to the listener to decide which is which, or perhaps it's both.

The first theme culminates with driving rhythms that finally exhaust themselves after a great effort. The viola, alone, plays a short but impassioned cadenza as a transition towards the second theme. We now hear that second theme, which is yet another folk-influenced theme. But again, it's not in the way we might expect. Mysterious tremolo, playing as fast as possible on a single note, from the rest of the group, paves the way for the cello to begin the second theme. According to my main source for this section of the show, an unsigned article from the website batsevich.polmic.pl, it might have been based on a Spanish lullaby. But in its character, I hear intense longing.

The end of this second theme features the most clearly tonal music of the movement so far, but it is always tempered by harmonies that invade that tonal comfort. And as the development begins, that barely concealed agitation we have been feeling throughout the piece now begins to rear its head. Over a motoric accompaniment, the driving music from the introduction returns, infusing the music with anxiety.

Finally, this agitation is calmed by the group coming together with those Debussy-like modal harmonies again. A solo cello now takes charge of making the transition for the group, and we return to the recapitulation, relieved but unsettled by the drama of the development.

The viola takes on the second theme lullaby melody in the recapitulation, while the cello plays a kind of tick-tock accompaniment that somehow adds even more sadness to this music.

The coda of the movement is extremely short, lasting less than a minute. At first, it inverts the rising line of the introductory music, and whether this music will result in a resolved ending or not is left up in the air until the very last moments.

The middle movement is the slow movement. And at the beginning, you would not be entirely wrong if you thought you were hearing a version of Bartók's night music in one of his quartets. The harmonies are all chromatic, meaning that they move uneasily in half steps, and mystery and a kind of skin-crawling tension is the main impression we get from this music.

But soon Batsevich's voice emerges, and it is a surprisingly sweet and lyrical one. So much of Batsevich's music is about zest and drive, and so this moment of sweetness is a welcome surprise.

But this character does not last long. We must struggle to get back to that feeling of lyrical calm. Using harmonics, again in fifths, Batsevich takes the music to a much darker place. The colors in this movement are entirely different than the dense ones of the first movement. In the second movement, we are more in the clouds, though this does not mean that the clouds don't sometimes turn dark with storms.

This struggle culminates with music that comes very close to violence. It is an outburst worthy of the introduction of the first movement, and in fact, in many ways, it is based on it. That introduction, which seemingly just set the stage for the first movement, casts a wide shadow over this piece. And after this struggle comes more uncertainty. Batsevich creates an accompaniment of a goosebump-inducing trill, along with repeated harmonics in the violins, while the low strings hesitantly begin to bring back the opening theme.

The truth is, in the end, that even though the music becomes extremely expressive again, we are never able to fully escape the uncertainty and underlying anxiety of the accompaniment. Even the end of the movement, which ends in a major key, features all of those ostinato, repeated accompaniments, so that even the sweetest of endings comes with more than a little bit of bitter aftertaste. This is an unusual movement where emotions are constantly in flux, with an increasingly futile hope for resolution.

The third movement returns to that motoric drive that makes Bacevici's music so thrilling. This is where the folk music element of the piece comes out most vividly, with music that is unashamedly joyful and even funny. There is a rollicking quality here that doesn't fail to put a smile on my face every time I hear it. Look out for all the rhythmic games Bacevici plays between music in 6/8 time and 2/4 time.

The movement is in a kind of rondo form, meaning the same theme keeps coming back. But it's always slightly different, with wry games being played both rhythmically and in terms of the instrumentation all the time. Listen to how Batsevich plays with pizzicato, how she plays with the theme being passed around the group, and also with false endings, as in this moment, where Batsevich seems to be bringing the piece close to its ending before winking at us and moving off in a new direction.

In the end, we get one of Batsevich's characteristically thrilling endings. The first movement introduction is not absent in this music, but it is infused with the spirit of the folk dance now, and we come to the end of the piece with a sense of joyous triumph.

In 1954, Batsevich was involved in a serious car accident that broke her pelvis and several of her ribs. She was no longer really able to perform on the violin, and so she devoted her entire life to composition. She wrote prolifically during this period, and was especially inspired, followed by the gradual opening of music to Western influence in the mid-1950s. Batsevich suddenly was exposed to music of the Second Viennese School, like Schoenberg, Webern, and Berg, as well as avant-garde composers like Stockhausen and others. Batsevich was not someone who stubbornly stayed with her style of music. Instead, she was always willing to move things forward and to try new things. She said this about a composer's development, quote, "The diversification of today's music and the tempo of its growth is inspiring. This is not only experimentation or an endeavor to find new forms, as some are saying. In contemporary music, there are some genuine and great composers. The so-called avant-gardists, no doubt, influence mainstream composers who find it attractive. At times, a more traditional composer crosses over to the avant-garde. I disagree with those who maintain that once a composer develops her own style, she should stick to it. I find such an opinion totally alien. It impedes further development and growth. Every composition completed today will belong to the past tomorrow. A progressive composer should not repeat herself. A composer should not only deepen her creation and improve upon it, but should also expand its scope. I believe that in my music, even though I do not consider myself an innovator, a certain trend of progression is discernible." The final years of Batsevich's life were marked with ever more prolific composition, especially as she had withdrawn from the concert stage as a violinist. There's no time today to go through these late works, but check out her sixth string quartet, her music for strings, trumpets, and percussion, and so many more. In 1969, Batsevich died suddenly at the age of 60. The composer Tadeusz Baird, memorializing Batsevich, said this, quote, "The richness and vastness of creativity achieved in such a short life never ceases to amaze me. There is no aspect in music that has not been enriched by her decisive, swift, courageous, and experienced pen. Like the maestros of the past, Batsevich was equally at home when creating a monumental cycle of symphonies, miniatures for instruments, chamber music, or music for the stage. The craft of music-making held no secrets for her. An inexhaustible source of inventiveness, technical virtuosity, and a wide breadth of approach suffice for placing the works of her life among those that are most admired. But that is not all. She has been given something more important, more precious, found only among the few, a gift of being different and unique." I don't think I can say it any better than that, so I'll leave it here today. I hope that this exploration of this highly underrated composer was as rewarding for you as it was for me to research. There are so many of these great composers out there, and I certainly am not aware of all of them by any means. I now want to ask you a favor, instead of my normal sign-off, or even to set you a challenge. Over the next few months, I want to ask

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2: I fall a little in like disgusting love with whatever job I have, even if I hate it.

0: Just about all of us work. To make our way in and through the world, we labor. Maybe young kids don't, and maybe people fortunate enough to retire don't. But for most of us, most of the time, labor is a big part of what we do with our lives. Work may be so central for us that its significance in shaping our lives can become difficult to see. And that's what we're exploring in this episode of The Detour, released on May Day in conjunction with our publication of the Labor issue of Oregon Humanities magazine. What is work or labor, and how do we distinguish it from other activity in the world? What is work for, and how do its terms get set? Are work and labor the same thing? And what, if it's not too naive to ask, makes work meaningful? To get at these questions, we talk with three people who put a lot of their lives into thinking about labor and work. First, you'll hear from Lydia Kiesling, who has published two novels, The Golden State and Mobility, and many articles and essays that get us thinking about different aspects of work. Then we talk with Nicholas Hengen-Fox and Jorge Herrera-Caro. Nick has taught a course on working-class literature at Portland Community College for 15 years, and Jorge was a student in that class this year. Writing from Lydia, Nick, and Jorge appears in the Labor issue of Oregon Humanities magazine. Here's Lydia now. I want to start by asking you about jobs and maybe some early jobs you had.
1: You know, first I'm jumping all the way back to being like a fifth, sixth grader. I was

0: was pretty entrepreneurial at that time. And I had a lot of those kinds of young person coded, and especially I think like girl coded jobs like babysitting, camp counselor. My grandmother had a used paperback bookstore. And so when we would visit, you know, she put me to work. I think my first job out of college, I worked in a restaurant. I was a hostess. And, you know, I was pretty swiftly like aware that I didn't want to be doing that for a long time. And so I got one of those like crappy online teach English as a second language degrees from the internet that like really did not qualify me for that work. But I got the certificate and I worked in Turkey for a year at a school teaching English to kindergarten students. And then I moved back to the States and I had a very random assortment of jobs.
1: As you think about even those first jobs, pet sitting, kid sitting, counselor, hostessing, what did you want from them?
0: Money was a big thing. I remember I had very specific for the babysitting and pet sitting. I wanted to be able to buy my own clothes and things like nail polish and stuff that my parents were not going to buy for me. I was in no way like suffering from like being deprived, but I think independence was a big part of it beyond the money because it felt cool to be able to go around to different houses and I felt like responsible and important.
1: So you remember both the I want some money and the feeling of independence. Mm-hmm. As you moved into those jobs in your 20s, maybe that you started to point to, were you looking for similar things, money, independent? Like what, as you got more familiar with having jobs, what were you explicitly hoping to find?
0: You know, I went to a small liberal arts college in upstate New York. And so a lot of people, you know, moved to New York City and were like pursuing careers in like finance or just stuff that like seemed very official to me. And I, meanwhile, felt really confronted with the fact that all of the classes that I had taken and the skills I had developed in school, which was primarily like close reading, reading novels and writing about them, that had like no application that I could discern in job listings. And I also just hadn't learned to like think about a career in a holistic kind of way. And I really wasn't like strategic. I was just kind of like, I need someone to pay me to do stuff pretty soon. And, you know, the teaching English, that was something that I kind of set out because my goal was to live somewhere else. But after I had done that for a year, I felt like I needed to move and be closer to family. And, you know, I came back to California where a lot of my family was. And then, yeah, I was completely at sea. Like, and I would find that I would get these jobs, again, very miscellaneous. And when I was in them, I did have this like automatic desire to do well in them. So I would quickly become, you know, important's not the right word, but like relied upon in a variety of different job settings, which would then kind of like make me feel tied to the job. If I, even if I had like, no, all I wanted to do was something else. So that was kind of a pickle, I think. And I was pretty like drifting. Yeah, I wasn't very like focused and didn't know how to think about work and like my own goals, I guess.
1: So you just used the past tense. You said you didn't know how to think about it. Do you know now?
0: In a sense, I do. I mean, I still have lots of conflicts within myself about how I use my time and just the meaning of work, like what is paid work and what is not paid work. I have been very, very lucky in that I haven't had a full-time job, like a full-time office job since 2016. At that point, I was working at a research center at UC Berkeley. So it was like a kind of like a fancy admin job that I was very lucky to have. But that's also when I was starting to get better bylines as a writer and earn more money as a writer. Certainly not enough money to live. But I was married to someone who had, you know, a decent job and health insurance. And we had just had our first child. And so the experience of like having a baby, having a full-time job, commuting, and then also trying to do my writing, I was very quickly like, okay, well, one of these has got to go. Like, obviously it's not the baby. And the writing is, even though it's not as remunerative, like that's what feels important and also is starting to feel more possible. And that if I do actually spend time and like make a formal kind of commitment to it, it could lead somewhere. And so I made a negotiation with my husband and we said, okay, I got a part-time like online web editing job that paid me $1,000 a month. Our childcare was $1,200 a month. And so we agreed that like for 1 year, we could operate at that deficit and his salary would have to make up the rest. And I would try to write a novel. And that is when I wrote my first novel and I was able to sell it for real money and publish it. And so that was like very life-changing. And so now I do see writing as my job and my vocation. And the fact that they're kind of the same is a huge privilege. That's also like made possible because I do live in a 2-person household and don't have to provide my own health insurance.
1: And you said your job and your vocation.
0: Mm-hmm.
1: Can you just say one more word about what you mean when you put those two? It sounds like you could have those be separate, but here they're together. What do you mean?
0: I mean, I actually don't know what the like dictionary definition of vocation is, but in my mind, it's something that is a calling, something that you, you know, when people say those platitudes of like, if you love what you do, you'll never work another day in your life. I do think writing is big enough and fluid enough that I can call it like a calling. And that's also something that I can earn money from and be able to like help support my family. Like, but yeah, it was not my vocation when I like worked at a baby and child consignment store and like ran the cash register. It was fine, but like I didn't want to do that every day for the rest of my life.
1: Yeah. So if I'm hearing the distinction right, it's around a job might be because it leads to something else that you need, mm-hmm. like money or some other external good.
0: Mm-hmm.
1: A vocation or a calling is good in itself.
0: It's what you would want to be doing even if no one paid you. And because when I started writing, I wrote on a blog. I wrote like a book blog and no one paid me. I have a certain like ambitious streak within me, but it was very like vague and unfocused. So I do think there was something that inside that said, you got to do this and you got to work on these like blog posts after work, you know, even though like nobody's going to read them. So I think I was kind of working towards something in a way that I wasn't quite admitting to myself. But I do know that the first time someone offered to, you know, basically was like, why don't I publish your blog things on my blog? And he was talking about money. He was like, I don't really have any money. I can pay you some of our ad revenue. It's like $11. And I remember thinking like, oh, wow, like I never expected money from this. So the fact that I was doing that at the time, in my mind, knowing that it would not pay me, sort of speaks to the like vocation piece of it for mm-hmm. me.
1: I think I want to put two thoughts together here and ask mm-hmm. another question. And that is, in the first book you talked about in Golden State,
0: mm-hmm.
1: Daphne at one point is told or says, I knew I had a world historically good job, a world historically, an objectively great job.
0: Uh-huh.
1: It doesn't feel great to Daphne.
0: So that novel is very autobiographical in terms of the work piece. So yeah, we had basically like identical jobs in the sense that it was well paid, like very well paid for what it was. Plus you get the UC retirement system, their healthcare. And, you know, it just like was not that onerous. It became onerous because of all of the like academic politics and like bureaucratic. And like, I think any workplace where you spend time, especially in, I mean, I guess everything is an institution, but like institutions, yeah, they have their own set of challenges. But when I step back and think about like, I had my own office, it was in this stunning, like copper walled building that had been renovated before I got there. And so it was like a very attractive place to work. It was quiet. I had a window. It was on a beautiful campus. I mean, that was great.
1: That is the conditions of your daily work, mm-hmm. the pay, all of that was good.
0: Yeah.
1: It felt increasingly onerous.
0: Yeah. I think just there was part of me that felt compelled to continue to like try and advance in that job to say, this is a career now and it makes sense because there's a sort of narrative logic to it that I had like seen other people have and felt like I was lacking and I had craved it. And so kind of like applying what I had learned and gone to school for to the work I was doing, not exactly, but like close enough. And that's what I had thought was the dream. And so there was part of me that was really striving in that job and like, you know, I got my title changed after a certain point, like my salary went up. I could see a lot of directions for it to go, but I was just like, but I actually don't want to do this. I want to write my weird book.
1: So you just said that was the dream. And then it sounded like, well, actually, no, I have this other dream.
0: Yes.
1: Do you know where your dreams about work might have come from?
0: I mean, I had different models about work on either side of my family. And they were very rooted in like class. You know, one side of the family had a little bit of like generational wealth at play where, no, you know, nobody was like a millionaire anymore, in part maybe because of like some of the ideas about work. But that side of the family was more like people pursued passions and like, you know, there were some writers in that side of the family. And then the other side of the family like lived comfortably like middle class, but it was very like, you have a job, like you got to work. Where are you earning money? Like I have both of those impulses within me. Like there's a little bit of, oh, I want to do the thing that I want to do. But there's also like, no, you got to work.
1: And you got some of both of those from within your family.
0: Yes.
1: Okay. I think also in Golden State, is it grandmother that says always have a job?
0: Yes.
1: That's like always have a job. Like I heard a damn it. At the end of that.
0: Oh. Well, yeah. And I think for women, especially, it's like you see the consequences and we live in a society that is still like patriarchal in its setup and cis hetero relationships are the kind of the default, you know, the school day ends at 2:30. Summer is 9 weeks long. Like who's home? Of course, that is changing a lot. And there are like many families that are challenging that in lots of different ways. But so much of our society is set up with the expectation that there's someone at home. And usually that's like mom. But that work, which is work, like there is no wage attached to that. And there is no like social security payment that you're setting aside for that work. So that's like one of the contradictions I think about in my own life a lot. And it's, you know, it's not like answerable in a in an individual like household because it's a societal thing. But one of the things that I believe is the greatest privilege of my work now, my work as a writer, is that I do have that flexibility. And so it isn't an emergency when, you know, the nurse calls because I can be home and like it's a pain in the ass and I get resentful about it, but I still can do it. And that's a luxury, but also it's a luxury that is like assuming that my time has no value in a sense or no like monetary value.
1: Because you're talking about your kids, it's made me think about my kids. And also it's made me think about what I hope they think about work. Like, you talked about the two strains in your family. How do you want your kids to think about work? What should they hope for from the work they go on to do?
0: There's a practical side of things where I do think it's really important that they be able to like go out and get a job. And of course, so much about go out and get a job like is... there's a lot of things that are out of your hands. And so I don't want to make that sound like a kind of bootstraps mentality thing because, you know, I'm a socialist and I believe that we need like radical change to the way our society is set up. And that is not solved by everyone going out and like hustling. And you know, like teenagers and young adults like need to figure out how they can feed themselves to the extent that they are able. And if my kids don't have something like immediately impeding them, it's important to me that they be able to do that. But I don't want them to have to spend their whole lives doing work they don't like. I want them to be able to build lives that even if the thing that they're earning the money that they need to live isn't what they want to spend all their time doing, it's not their favorite thing in the world, they have the tools and kind of live in the kind of community where they can find other sources of fulfillment, because not everyone's going to like always get like everything they need from their work. And I want them to be able to find meaning somewhere, whether it's from that work or not.
1: So it's interesting. It actually took us a little while to get to the word meaning.
0: Mm-hmm.
1: And it's a question I have. I actually don't have it for myself. I do have it for my kids. Mm-hmm. Like, I want my work to feel meaningful to me.
0: Yeah.
1: And I believe there's a relationship between it's feeling meaningful for me and my belief that it's meaningful for other people in the world.
0: Mm-hmm.
1: I'm not sure I want to saddle my kids with that expectation,
0: mm-hmm.
1: both because it's hard to find jobs that feel that way and because maybe they should think in more mercenary ways mm-hmm. about work.
0: Yeah, I agree. I mean, maybe I do need to kind of parse out how much of just sort of like cultural, like received ideas I hold on to of like, oh, well, you know, you got to pay your dues by like having jobs that suck. But I don't think it's just that. I think it's important to do a lot of different kinds of work, especially for young people, to just understand what work means. And, you know, we all are born with a little bit of main character syndrome because that's just like what our perception is. And, you know, realizing that other people like have a whole full existence that is just as full as yours. Part of that is like, how do people spend their time? And having different kinds of work is important for that. And then also just like, what can you stand to do? And what can't you stand to do? Mm-hmm. And like, if the thing that you're doing is one of the things you can't stand to do, then like, how are you going to figure out how to do something different?
1: Mm-hmm. That just put me in mind of your more recent novel, Mobility,
0: mm-hmm.
1: Where Bunny, or later Elizabeth,
0: mm-hmm.
1: Again, the conditions of the work seem to get really good. She is good at doing the work, but has questions about the meaning of the work. How much should we hope that our work does good stuff in the world?
0: It's funny to talk about Mobility because that whole novel is kind of a response to the dawning realization that everything you learn in your education, like, has no apparent bearing on what the like jobs available to you are. And of course, you know, she, like many people, finds a way in to work and eventually does actually use her training, but in like a completely like perverse way that's not exactly how she thought it would be. And, you know, for the listeners out there, Bunny ends up working sort of accidentally and then like digs in and spends her career working for an oil and gas company as, you know, climate catastrophe becomes like increasingly undeniable. Of course, there are all the kind of like truisms, like there's no ethical consumption under capitalism, like maybe there are no ethical jobs as well. But I do think at some point there like has to be a line. And the problem with Bunny is that she continues to like find a silver lining of her work, or to think that because she is in a struggle within her field, which is like very male dominated, and so women are like excluded in that line of work. And so she does have a fight within what she does that feels just to her, but that like ignores the broader context of the work. And so she continues to kind of like move forward in this job, even while it's so clear that it's never going to deliver the kind of promises, which are lies, which she's helping to tell, that like, oh, this company is, you know, actually driving the quote unquote energy transition. So, yeah, I think in her case, I wish that she would do something else. Then again, if you go to a place that is really characterized by like an oil and gas economy, like Houston, where some of the book takes place, there are many people who have other kinds of jobs. But like when I interviewed people, I went to like different kinds of events there. I did research there, and it would be pretty easy to believe that like everyone you met had some economic and like work connection to the oil and gas industry in some way or another. You know, one of the challenges and like exciting things about writing the book, and some people this has like really landed with and other people like find it incredibly unsatisfying, but I think most people, we're all like navigating certain compromises that we make in one way or another. And hers are more explicit in a way. It was energizing to like write this book and to just sit with her and like care about her enough that I wanted to spend this time with her and make her an interesting character for other readers to spend time with while like fundamentally disagreeing with the choices that she ends up making.
1: Yeah. I like how you said that, and I found her enjoyable to spend time with in the same way.
0: Mm-hmm.
1: But partially it was because it made me wonder, and this conversation is making me wonder, how do I decide what I am willing to put up with in my work and what I most want in my work?
0: Mm-hmm.
1: We're talking about a book that you wrote with a character who helps explore this. Are there books you've read that you feel like, huh, this character really helped me think about what I want from my work?
0: I mean, so, very formative book for me in high school was The House of Mirth by Edith Wharton, which is, you know, you're gasping.
1: I love
0: a fellow fan.
1: Crushed by that book. Yeah.
0: Yeah. Just such a wonderful novel. And it sounds silly to compare myself and my sort of situation with the main character, Lily Bart. And at the time I read it, it really sort of hit me because there's so much about like gender and how you like support yourself as a woman in a society where like marriage is the only path if you don't have like generational wealth. And so I remember like strongly identifying with her, not, you know, not because I thought my life was actually going to be like that, but because I could still see the echoes of how that reality like remains in our society. So that's a book I kind of remember like maybe overly tragically identifying with. But yes, because it is 100% about like the money is so at the forefront of that book and just the daily kind of, and actually the book that I wrote about for the magazine of Human Bondage, it's like when you actually see the accounting, I love that in books where you can like feel the financial anxiety of the character as though it's your own.
1: You love that anxiety.
0: Well, it's just, you know, I feel like honored by it. I think because it deserves attention. It's like the state that most people spend a lot of their like mental space. And I have a life that I'm profoundly lucky for. It's not like I'm having this hard scrabble existence, but I still like my credit card balance. It's always like hovering like a little cloud over me. And, you know, there have been times where that's more pressing and times when you feel like the relief of, oh, I'm just signed a contract and someone's going to pay me. And like the cloud goes away for a minute. And then, of course, like it returns as soon as you spend all your spend all your money. But I love writers who talk about that or like convey that feeling in their work.
1: Mm-hmm. I like the idea of a job as a thing that can help you deal with those clouds. And we've talked about different kinds of clouds. There's a sort of financial anxiety cloud. There's mm-hmm. a kind of moral complicity cloud.
0: Mm-hmm.
1: There's maybe a freedom of time cloud. Are there other big clouds that you think work might help you with or might not help you with?
0: I mean, I think depending on what the work is, if you're a person who, for example, feels strongly about doing things that forward the collective health of your community and however you define that, and you have a job that allows you to like do that work. I mean, I'm sure it's complex because again, once you like have the actual job that does the thing that you say you want to do, sometimes you realize like that's not actually what it's doing. Or, you know, you have a coworker that's so terrible that it's like, I don't even care anymore about my desire to help my community. But yeah, so I think some of those like more interior goals or like commitments, human commitments that we make, sometimes work can help to satisfy them. But I think it's very rare that it's a like one-to-one correspondence.
1: Yeah. What you were saying before about really appreciating when books or characters really foreground some of the, even the accounting challenges, made me think about that there's a kind of inevitability for almost all of us about work.
0: Mm-hmm.
1: Like, it's a very rare person who's not going to work. And so then the question is like, okay, I probably can't fight the fact that I have to do it, but maybe I can shape the conditions of it.
0: Mm-hmm.
1: Do you think about work and labor as the same thing or as distinct? I'm just curious about that.
0: I was not accustomed to thinking of myself as a worker or as part of like a labor movement or as anybody who had agency to change the conditions of my work. Especially I didn't have that sense as a writer because I just, am like very ignorant about sort of the history of labor organizing and thought about it as like a solitary profession. And so it took a while for me to kind of connect the dots and think, oh, actually, you know, I am a worker as a writer. And then I started to think about myself like more as part of a bigger conversation that other writers and freelancers were having. So I'm trying to like adjust some of my thinking. And that's a continual process. And so now like I am a member of two labor unions, although I'm very inactive in them. I just like pay my dues. And for now, I'm like, that's what I can contribute to this. But I think part of that is just like, it's continuing a practice of thinking of yourself, not in isolation, but as someone who is part of labor broadly, even if you were not taught to see the type of work that you do as labor in that sense.
1: If you push back a little bit from our conversation and I sort of ask you like a moment in a job
0: mm-hmm.
1: when you were like, yeah, this feels really good. Can you describe what that moment was and what led to it?
0: Okay. So I have like different ones depending Great. On the job, but because like I said, I fall a little in like disgusting love with whatever job I have, even if I hate it. So for example, I like for a while, and I hated this job so much, but I got a lot out of it. But I worked at an engineering company in Monroeville, Pennsylvania, and I was a temp to hire. And this job does appear in the novel Mobility, pretty like closely parallel, but you know, you see something like that has not been functioning well. Like we don't have a system in place and people aren't like using it correctly. And so I would have moments where it's like, you're part of the solution to that. Or you like redo the spreadsheet or you make the new style guide and get such a sense of satisfaction of just like things now being, I think it's maybe a little bit of like a type A thing that like takes over you. So I've had those. It's amazing to me how satisfying they can feel, but then they just like dissipate because you're like, okay, I'm still here though. Mm-hmm. And then there's the ones that I've had in my like writing work, which is like so much thornier to think about like what is, you know, pleasure and what is like accomplishment. But, and I had one of those moments a couple of weeks ago, actually, where I realized that I'm working on a novel right now. I'm probably like, I've been saying that I'm halfway through, but realistically, I'm probably a third of the way through. And when you're writing a novel, in my experience, all you want to do is like get it over with, in a sense. Like that's what you're trying to like get the draft done. And then I had just such a like silly light bulb moment that literally was like an after school special where I thought, okay, now you actually have some momentum on this and you're going to miss it when it's gone. And actually this is the part that you enjoy, even though it's also torturous because you don't know if it's going to work out. You don't know if you're going to be able to land the plane of the book or that anyone will then want to read it, buy it. I just kind of had to hold on to that and be like, oh yeah, this is the thing. This is the work. And so you better love the struggle because yeah, I will miss it when it's gone.
1: This leads me to maybe one more question. Mm-hmm. Last one. This activity, is this work?
0: Well, first of all, I love every question that you've asked. This has been so fun to talk about because I love to talk about these things. So yeah, I was thinking about that on the bus on the way here because this just happened to be a day when I did a lot of stuff that is work that I have made for myself for no reason. I mean, there's reasons, but it's like taking my friend to his doctor's appointment. It's like stuff that is like very strong personal commitment, but also deeply inhibits my ability to get my actual work done. My days are full of things like that. And I remember feeling kind of proud because I'm like, I'm finally doing a work thing that I'm like supposed to be doing. And then I was laughing because it's like, of course, I'm not going to like get paid to do it, but it is part of the work. And also, I mean, this is what I mean by feeling so lucky, because most people dream of sitting in front of a microphone and just like having someone ask them questions about their opinions. So I'm so lucky. So it is work, but it's also a privilege, and I'm not getting paid. But maybe someone will buy my books because they heard this conversation.
1: Well, thank you for doing this work with us.
0: Thank you.
1: Appreciate it. Yeah.
0: Thank you so much.
1: Yeah. You're listening to The Detour. You just heard from author Lydia Kiesling. We continue the work of this episode with Nick Hengenfox and Jorge Herrera Caro. Nick teaches a course on working class literature at Portland Community College. Jorge was a student in that class. Our conversation took place during the first ever strike at an Oregon community college, led by PCC's faculty union, the Federation of Faculty and Academic Professionals. So even if some of what we talked about with Nick and Jorge was theory, it was and is, as you'll hear, much more than theoretical. Thanks, Jorge and Nick, for joining us here in Oregon Humanities Office for The Detour. I want to start by asking you, when you hear the word labor, what comes to your mind?
2: When I think about labor, I think of unions and the power that unions have through their labor. When I think of labor, yes, it's wage labor, but there's also unpaid labor.
3: Yeah. There's all these invisible forms of labor that we don't think about as labor. So, you know, in my mind, I didn't come here to work, but in some ways, this is part of my labor, you know, as well.
1: You mean here, literally, this conversation. Yeah.
2: I joked with my partner today. I was like, oh, okay, I'm going to work. Because it is a form of work and labor. I did put some time and effort into rereading some of the text.
1: Yeah, it's interesting what you said. It made me want to ask about how you distinguish between activity that's work or activity that's labor and activity that's not. Like, I know that on Sunday mornings, I go play basketball and I'm not getting paid. There are all these things that show me whatever's happening on that court, it's not work, even if I'm trying hard.
3: There's a really good, in the Miranda July story that we read in the class, there's a really good, I can read a little of this. She defines it really hilariously and beautifully.
1: Like you were smiling for a reason there.
3: So I had a plan, yeah. So this is the story called Something That Needs Nothing. It's an early Miranda July story. Once we were hired as furniture sanders, we could not believe that this was really what people did all day. Everything that we had always thought of as the world was actually the result of someone's job. Each line on the sidewalk, each saltine, everyone had a rotting carpet and a door to pay for. Aghast, we quit. There had to be a more dignified way to live. We needed time to consider ourselves, to come up with a theory about who we are and set it to music. And I think there's kind of an irony about how she's describing that realization that these young people are having, but also it does feel like a really profound observation about the way that labor is, you know, woven through everything, right, in the world. And to be able to see other people's labor has produced so much around us, I feel like is a really valuable tool. So I have a hard time drawing the line between what is work and what isn't work for me as somebody who teaches literature. You know, when I'm reading anything, I'm constantly going, oh, this could go into this, you know, so it's hard for me to have that line. I find it pretty grim to think about there being no outside of capitalist reproduction, like being on strike when I wasn't standing in the pouring rain on the side of the street for hours a day. I was like, I need to go for a run because I need to do that for my mental health, which on one hand is like self-care. And on the other hand is like, so I can keep gutting it out, you know? And I think I appreciate what you were describing about basketball as a way to sort of say, I'm not doing this thing. I think we should try to think about those things that way, as opposed to like, I'm on my self-care grind here so that I can go back and hustle harder.
1: Mm-hmm. How much do the conditions that maybe compel you towards work also define the extent to work, which feels like work might feel like yours or like something you got to do? Like I can try to make it concrete. My first job when I lived in Chicago when I was early in high school was I worked at a small music video store. And like I got paid in cash at the end of the day. I was getting $6 an hour. They were getting essentially a lot of very low-level labor out of it. But I also didn't feel like a cog at the time. I didn't feel like I was participating in a system. I felt like I'm going to put these records, and they were records when I started, and then they became CDs before even those phased out. I'm going to put them where they belong, and if somebody happens to ask me a question, I'm going to tell them about this musician. And I had pride about it and mm-hmm. all of that stuff. So I'm wondering about those feelings.
2: Yeah, my partner is a professional artist, painter, and she is currently teaching as well at a continuing ed program at a pretty prestigious art school. And she was excited about it. She's passionate about it. She lives for her art. And when we discussed how much she was going to get paid, we did the numbers and we found out she was making about $8 an hour. This is a school who is making money off of her. She knows her value. She knows what her time is worth. She knows what her skill and knowledge is worth. But she knows we need that money. She knows she needs that job. And so it's still worth it for many reasons. There's a passion, like selling records and talking about music. But when it comes to value and money, it's just the reality sets in real quick.
3: I just was thinking while you were saying that about we didn't read this in the class, but Sarah Jaffe's book, Work Won't Love You Back, which came out a couple of years ago. And I think she really beautifully, repeatedly articulates the way that our passion for work can also, you know, people see that as a way to lead us to be exploited too, right? Like, I feel like statistically, I'm in a tiny minority of faculty member who have tenure and have, you know, likelihood of continued employment for the rest of their lives at a good salary or a fair salary, I think. But a lot of arts, I think, and care economies are set up around, can we get a little more from you? You know, you really love these students, right?
1: Right. The classic, like, oh, good, you love your job? Great. We can get more out of you. On the other hand, you love your job. So then you wonder, should I just love it? Or should I be aware that I'm a rube in loving
3: it? I was gonna actually say, you were pointing to the in your examples of work, like the pleasure that many people feel. And I read a little bit from Miranda Jolly before, but like there's a part in that where after the character, you know, first works at a peep show for the first night, she's got money and she's like, I'm incredible. Like I'm on a city bus and I'm flying, you know. Probably need to edit it for a family podcast a little bit, but I hated my job, but I liked the fact that I could do it. I had once believed in a precious inner self, but now I didn't. I had thought I was fragile, but I wasn't. It was like suddenly being good at sports. I didn't care about football, but it was pretty amazing to be in the NFL. And I think like that it's a thing that we see in a lot of these texts that even that there's kind of a dual motion there of like the being exploited in some way. And I would say personally, like, I don't feel super exploited by my job. There are moments where I do, but also like these moments of pride. And I think a lot of these texts really beautifully describe like the joy that people feel in being able to do a thing or make a thing or have that mm-hmm. control and agency that comes even with a wage.
1: Mm-hmm. Nick's gotten to read two passages. I don't know, is there one that's popping to mind for you? I know you got a good pile over there that no one else can see except those of us in the room, but is there one passage that's leaping out you want to start with?
2: Yeah, something from The Undocumented Americans by Carla Cornejo Villavicencio. She describes day laborers who stand in corners, say at Home Depot, and a car shows up and they all, you know, flock around the vehicle and compete to try to get that job. This is from page 10, quote, "The typical place they find work is a street corner where a delicate choreography takes place. One guy told me, The exchange goes something like this. A man pulls up in a truck and says, I need X done. If a person has that skill, he'll ask for a quote. How many hours? In what location? How much per hour? Sometimes while you are negotiating, two other workers willing to do the job for less jump into the truck and the employer shrugs and drives away. Sometimes a group piles onto the sides of the truck and the employer gets spooked. They don't know us. It's the group that scares them.
1: And so it's the competition that you're hearing there so much.
2: Mm-hmm.
1: Yeah.
3: And she really, I mean, one of the things in this chapter that she talks about really, I think, powerfully is like, she visits this place on Staten Island called Colectiva Porfin, which is like a, basically a collective for day laborers. She's showing this sort of hope. And the reason I wanted to point to that is because like, as I've taught the class over the years, like I've tried to build the class more and more that we look for spaces of like hope and resistance and solidarity as part of thinking through this. And so I think, you know, while this is a chapter about exploitation and the deep loneliness that many of these undocumented workers feel, it is also about ways that people can kind of come together,
1: mm-hmm.
3: find solidarity and care for each other.
1: Yeah. And you've been teaching this class for a number of years.
3: Yeah, like 15.
1: That's a number.
3: Yeah.
1: Do you remember what you were thinking about when you decided to give it a try the first time?
3: Yeah. So all of the work that I've done as a like scholar has been about sort of how people use texts in the world or trying to get beyond sort of my own personal take on what I read. And so when I came to PCC, I looked at what was sort of existed that was like places that felt like a good match for that. This class, which I teach kind of once a year, typically, it tends to be a really good spot because it allows us to think about, you know, what I think is one of the best lenses to understand the world through, I think.
1: The lens of?
3: Of class, yeah. And like, I will just say it's changed a lot. I mean, people have a class analysis, I think, now. That's really changed, especially with young people.
1: Mm-hmm. Were you, like, before you took this class, were you talking a lot about class? Not about class the way we just used it, but class the way Nick used it a minute ago?
2: Yeah, I'm interested in theory. But I think where I've learned more about class and developed class analysis is in my own perspectives and my own existence as a person within the working class category.
1: Mm-hmm.
2: From the jobs I've taken to some of the efforts I've been involved in and to my observations. And so, yeah, I had done some reading. I was excited to take working class literature. I thought it was going to be more theory, which I was like, cool, that sounds fun. But when these texts came around, fiction, nonfiction, poetry, essays, it was very exciting because there is so much working class literature and class analysis in other forms that aren't, you know, strictly theory. We all come from different backgrounds. We have different perspectives. There was a former union organizer in the class. There were people who did not see themselves or identify as working class. There were many people who identified as working class. Two of them were retirees. And it's complex.
3: There's a lot of discussion. And I think we try to structure it in ways that those can be sort of productively surfaced, right? And I do think one of the things that literature is really good at is if you haven't had an experience, right? You can't have an experience because of who you are and where you're located. Like, you get access to that experience, right? That's one of the gifts, I think, of literature for all of us. Then when you're doing that in a room, like with a diverse group of people and talking about it, not everybody can always hold the reality that this might exist differently for different people in the room. So I definitely had cases where in that class where someone's intentional or unknown class bias will show up and somebody else in the room will be like, whoa, you know? And I think it's really valuable and it's really hard to talk about. We're deeply conditioned not to talk about class in the society, you know? But I actually would say, like, in the optimistic vein, like, more people feel more able to talk about class, I think, than in the past in my classes.
1: is class something we should be paying attention to all the time? Or would it be better if we paid less attention to it? And then the question, so it's interesting thinking, what if while we're trying to move towards a better world, we need to pay more attention, but the better world would mean we could pay less attention.
3: I mean, that'd be nice.
1: What are you thinking over there?
2: I'm currently taking, one of the classes is Black Studies, and the professor discussed ways it can perpetuate this idea of class if we continue to focus on class analysis versus focusing on, in the case of Black Studies, focusing on Black perspective and Black histories instead of Black oppression. And it is something I think about a lot. In the case of Latin Americans in the US, it's like, do I want to continue to consider myself a minority, or do I want to switch that perspective into a more, I guess, humanist ideology of like, I am human and I deserve dignity. And so does any other human. At the moment, this is our reality. And I think class, focusing on class, is very, very important. And I think it does give us tools to create a better world.
1: You used the word dignity early in that comment, and you used it also early in our conversation. And I guess I want to ask the sort of large question to both of you about what you see as the relationship between work or labor and dignity.
3: I want to say there feels like there's like a perverse equation between them in the world that we live in, and they don't need to be interdependent, right? I want to live in a world where people have dignity and, you know, flourishing regardless of their job. But I think for a lot of people, like, we do find meaning and dignity in our work, and being able to do our work well is part of that, I think, for a lot of people. But I guess I would want to pull them apart, acknowledging that a lot of us do find dignity in doing our job well.
1: But ideally, it sounds like you're saying we would feel that sense of dignity irrespective of what our work was. What is dignity as you understand it?
3: I wonder if maybe a way to think about it is like, we've used the phrase being seen or making visible a few times, but I think I would go a little farther and just say like being seen and being known and acknowledged in ways that I think many people and many working class people don't experience.
1: Thanks. Jorge, you're flipping through the pages, so you got something.
2: In Undocumented Americans, Villavicencio talks about dignity. And I think in the case of work and compensation, dignity can be a form of being seen for the value that you bring into the job. But then it's important to consider who determines that value. Is dignity everyone making the same amount of money no matter what? Or is dignity not only making the same amount of money, but also working the same hours? What kind of job is more dignified than the other? Can we equalize that by the amount of money? Can a garbage worker make the same money as, say, the president of a college? And does the dignity have a monetary value, or is dignity based on the actual job that you do? Or is dignity, you know, whether we all have a safe home, a full fridge, and a kitchen to cook the food in? And I do have that quote saved. She says, does this happen? Are we in gangs? Do we steal social security numbers? Do we traffic our own children across the border? Is this book nonfiction? Can we imagine that he was capable of kindness even as he was drinking, that he was capable of courage even as he was wounded? What if this is how, in the face of so much sacrilege and slander, we reclaim our dead? And is dignity, you know, truth? Is it going beyond these stereotypes? Is it just like seeing each other? Is seeing each other enough to feel dignified? Feeling validated, is that enough to feel dignified? I think it's a little complex, I guess, is what I'm getting at.
1: I agree. I think the idea of dignity is sometimes complex, and especially when we're trying to tie it to not only what we do, but what we get paid for what we do, or where that places us relative to other people, then it starts to get very complicated. That said, I guess I was thinking back to this question about activity in the world that is seen as labor or seen as work, and activity that's not. And it seems like meaningful activity. Geez, I hope meaningful activity is possible no matter the system we're in. I hope that's the case. Nick, you're nodding.
3: I believe, with a furrowed brow. Definitely.
1: Yeah.
3: I mean, the idea that in the early Marx that we make history under the conditions of our inheriting, right? Like we don't choose the history that we live in or the moment that we live in, but we are not without agency, you know? So I think we do good things, even in bad times and in our bad systems.
1: I have a request for if we could move towards closing, maybe by each picking one more passage to read.
2: Yeah, this is from How Beautiful We Were by Imbolo Mbue. This book is about an American oil company who goes to an African village, begins their oil refinery, and the village is getting sick. People are dying. Children specifically are dying. The leaders of the company called Pexton, the oil company, come to the village occasionally to talk to the people, the workers, to check in on them. He goes, quote, "Like every family in Kosawa, the Nangi family wanted liberation from their pain. We were all hopeful that night. We hoped even as we feared. Tomorrow the soldiers will arrive and we might be dead by sunset. Tomorrow Pexton will surrender and we might live to see our world age. We tried not to think about our future. We wanted to hold on to that night for as long as we could. Savor this optimism that had descended upon us, the faint promise of triumph. We wanted to be overcome with madness like Gonga and relish the fleeting ecstasy wrought of fearlessness, anticipating our new lives as conquerors. They'd proclaimed victory over us prematurely. That night, we declared war on them. And the next morning, we awaited their arrival. They should have known we were not easily defeated."
1: Thank you.
3: I'll read a poem also in the more hopeful vein. This is from Today in the Taxi by Sean Singer. So Sean Singer drove Uber in New York City and wrote a whole book of poems about driving the taxi. This one is called B-sharp Blues. "Today in the taxi, I drove two jazz musicians to LaGuardia, the singer and her husband, the pianist. I recognized them right away. We talked about Duke Ellington. We drove by Marcus Garvey Park and it twinkled like his plume hat in gold epaulets. The pianist lifted his hand like an axle and the singer skinned the angles of the road. We moved east. We were people who loved music. We were not bothered as long as we heard its copper ore. Two-way flowing matter through mirrors breathing air. Ellington was a beauty. He fired Mingus by saying, I must say, I never saw a large man so agile. I never saw anybody make such a tremendous leap. The gambado over the piano carrying your bass was colossal. Imagine being fired by your idol. You might curl into yourself like the ear with its glossy snail and white stirrup, lost in the dark until something familiar beamed back into it." And I think that's a moment you were maybe like what you were thinking about before, Adam, where you're working for a wage, but there's this other thing happening too. And it gives it meaning and heft and maybe dignity.
1: Thank you. There's also a poem. It's by Gary Soto. It's called A Red Palm. "You're in this dream of cotton plants. You raise a hoe, swing, and the first weeds fall with a sigh. You take another step, chop, and the sigh comes again until you yourself are breathing that way with each step, a sigh that will follow you into town. That's hours later. The sun is a red blister coming up in your palm. Your back is strong, young, not yet the broken chair in an abandoned school of dry spiders. Dust settles on your forehead. Dirt smiles under each fingernail. You chop, step, and by the end of the first row, you can buy one splendid fish for wife and three sons. Another row, another fish, until you have enough and move on to milk, bread, meat. 10 hours and the cupboards creak. You can rest in the backyard under a tree. Your hands twitch on your lap, not unlike the fish on a pier or the bottom of a boat. You drink iced tea. The minutes jerk like flies. It's dusk, now night, and the lights in your home are on. That costs money. Yellow light in the kitchen. That's 30 steps, you say to your hands, now shaped into binoculars. You could raise them to your eyes. You were a fool in school. Now look at you. You're a giant among cotton plants. Now you see your oldest boy also running. Papa, he says, it's time to come in. You pull him into your lap and ask, what's 40 times 9? He knows as well as you, and you smile. The wind makes peace with the trees. The stars strike themselves in the dark. You get up and walk with the sigh of cotton plants. You go to sleep with a

0: they're forms of rest. Thank you for sharing that poem.
1: Thank you. And it feels like you're pointing out rest is a good place for us to stop. Call it good. Can I just say thanks to both of you for coming in and thinking about this together and bringing your work into this conversation.
2: 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Jorge Herrera Caro was a student in Nick's working class literature class. Lydia Kiesling is the author of The Golden State and Mobility. You can read more from Lydia, Nick, and Jorge in the labor issue of our magazine and at OregonHumanities.org. Thanks for listening to The Detour from Oregon Humanities. Anna McLean is our producer. Ali Sylvester, Karina Brisky, and Ben Waterhouse are our assistant producers. This is Adam Davis. See you next time.

0: Ceres is seeking volunteers to aid in growing, cooking, and delivering meals to clients in Sonoma County who are facing serious health challenges. 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
3: 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Get ready for 2 hours of rock, blues, and Americana, plus the stories behind the songs on Reelin' in the Years. And I'm your host, Ryan Jansen.

Welcome. This is Reelin' in the Years. It's Ryan, episode number 80. This week's featured five theme is Gone Fishing. The first of the five songs is coming up shortly. In the meantime, it's new music from Virginia native Bruce Hornsby. This is the title track from his 2026 release, Indigo Park.

Reeling in the years with the late Dave Mason. That was Let It Go, Let It Flow. It's Ryan. Thank you for listening. If you're just tuning in, this week's Featured Five theme is Gone Fishing. Here's song number one. The first known recording of it was done in 1941 by Mississippi Delta native Robert Pettway. He only recorded 16 songs, but was a big influence on Muddy Waters, John Lee Hooker, and this artist. Sadly, Pettway disappeared shortly after recording this. Still to this day, no one knows what happened to him. Here's Jimi Hendrix with his rendition of Catfish Blues.

That was the Irish punk rock band The Undertones with Teenage Kicks from their 1979 eponymous debut album, and the Kaiser Chiefs opened with Ruby. It's Ryan. Up next, it's new music from Duane Betts, who is the son of the late great Dickie Betts of Allman Brothers fame. This is the lead single from his upcoming album, Isle of Hope, which is due out in June. Here's Down to Houston

New music from Dwayne Betts. That was Down to Houston. You're listening to Reelin' in the Years. It's Ryan. On the way, a song that sisters Anne and Nancy Wilson wrote after their label took out a full-page ad in Rolling Stone and claimed the sisters were in a weird, incestuous relationship. This song was inspired by letters that Michael Jackson received in 1981 from a woman who claimed he was the father of her twins. He ignored the letters, but they continued until the writer was eventually placed in a psychiatric hospital. This cover of the song was done by Chris Cornell for his 2007 release, Carry On. He was best known for being the frontman for Soundgarden and Audioslave. Here's Billie Jean

Can somebody please just tie me down? I'll stop it again, goddamn thing.

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It's quiet. Come on. Keep it going. My heart was a pain to see. Birds are calling all over me. My heart was a pain to see. Birds are calling all over me. My heart was a pain to see. Birds are calling all over me. My head was aching, head was aching. Birds are calling all over me. Bungers calling all over me. Let me hear you. No, the chorus, guys, come on. Come on, give me like a...

Recorded live at Red Rocks, that was Nathaniel Rateliff and The Night Sweats with SOB, which is about excessive drinking following a breakup. Rateliff has stated that some of the lyrics are based on his personal experience with delirium tremens, which is something that can happen when you withdraw. And also in there, Bobby Womack gave us his take on California Dreamin'. It's Ryan. Thanks for joining me for Reelin' in the Years. The featured five theme is Gone Fishin'. Here's the second of the five songs. Sisters Anne and Nancy Wilson wrote this about their anger towards their label at the time, Mushroom Records. During the making of their second album, the label took out a full-page ad in Rolling Stone to celebrate the success of their first album. The advertisement was designed to resemble the cover of a tabloid magazine and showed the sisters bare-shouldered with the caption, "It was only our first time," hinting at a possible incestuous relationship. Here's Heart with Barracuda.

From their 1995 release, AM, that was Wilco with the opening track, I Must Be High. We also heard from Freddie Johnston and Bad Reputation. That was his biggest hit, peaking at number 54 on the Hot 100 chart in 1995. You may also remember it from the movie Kingpin, starring Woody Harrelson and Randy Quaid. And Del Amitri opened with their claim to fame. It was Roll to Me, which hit number 10 on the chart in November of 95. It's Ryan. This is Reelin' in the Years. I hope you can join me next hour because I've got quite a bit coming up, including a song inspired by Peter Fonda's near-death experience. What David Bowie tune was originally a cover of I'm Waiting for the Man by the Velvet Underground. 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The featured five theme is Gone Fishing. Here's song number 3. It's Bella Fleck and New Grass Revival with Jammin' with Salmon.

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0: That was the Velvet Underground, taking us back to 1967 with I'm Waiting for the Man. Keep that song in the back of your mind. Here's the musician Moby sharing a story about this next song.
1: This is the story that I tell David Bowie fans that makes them want to kill me. So one morning, he came over to my house with coffee, and we were sitting on the couch in my living room, and we were going to play an acoustic show together. I worked up my nerve, and I said, you know, we should really play Heroes acoustic. And he said, well, I never have. And I said, well, let's try it. So I got a guitar, and just the two of us sitting on my couch in the living room drinking coffee, playing Heroes on acoustic guitar. And when it was done, he said, let me tell you a little secret. He was an obsessive Velvet Underground fan. So Heroes was originally a cover version of Waiting for the Man. He was playing Waiting for the Man on guitar and just rewrote it and turned it into Heroes.

0: was David Bowie with Heroes, and as Moby shared, that song was inspired by I'm Waiting for the Man by the Velvet Underground. It's Ryan. Thanks for joining me for RITY. Our featured five theme this week is Gone Fishing. This song's title doesn't mention a fish, but it is something you would fish for. Here's Fred Snyder, frontman of the B-52s, talking about the inspiration for this song.
1: The original idea for it, I went to this disco in Atlanta, Georgia, called 2001. And instead of having a light show and fabulousness, they had a slideshow. And it was empty, and they showed pictures of puppies, babies, and lobsters on a grill. And I thought, okay, Rock Lobster, that's a good title for a song, because it's the B-52s. We were just jamming at the time.

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1: All right, here you go. Yes, whenever you're all ready. Kick it off.

Released in the fall of 1973, that was Maria Muldaur with her biggest hit, Midnight at the Oasis. And we got the segment started with Shannon McNally and her cover of Call Me the Breeze, which was recorded at Dee's Country Cocktail Lounge, located a little north of Nashville Metro. It's Ryan, and this is Reelin' in the Years. On the way, I've got new music from Jack White and Kurt Vile. Up next, it's the biggest U.S. hit for the Swedish band, The Cardigans. Despite this, it did not crack Billboard's Hot 100 chart because it was released as a radio-only single, meaning that initially there was no commercial physical copy. At the time, in the mid-90s, for a song to qualify for the Hot 100 chart, it had to be available for purchase. Here's Love Fool.

Reeling in the years with new music from Kurt Vile. That was Chance to Bleed from his upcoming release, Philadelphia's Been Good to Me. And we opened with another new release. It was Jack White with God and the Broken Ribs. You're listening to Reeling in the Years. It's Ryan. Thank you for joining me. Coming up, a song inspired by Peter Fonda's near-death experience. This week's featured five theme is Gone Fishin'. Here's the fifth and final song. From his 1989 effort, West Textures, here's Robert Earl Keen with the 5-Pound Bass.

0: Reeling in the years with Big Star and In the Street. And if that sounded familiar, it's probably because a cover of that was used as the theme for That 70s Show, which aired on Fox between 1998 and 2006. Let's continue with the Beatles. Before I play a clip of John Lennon talking about the song's inspiration, here's a little bit more of the backstory. In August of 1965, the group rented a home in Beverly Hills as part of a 6-day respite from their U.S. tour. During one of those days, Lennon, George Harrison, and Ringo Starr, plus a few members of the Byrds, gathered in the home's garden area to drop LSD. Here's Lennon with the rest of the story.
1: And we were in the garden, had it. It was only the second one. We still didn't know anything about do it in a nice place and cool it and all that. We just took it, you know. And Peter Fonda came, and that was another thing. And he kept on saying, "I know what it's like to be dead." And he said, "What?" Mm-hmm. And he kept saying it, you know. He was saying, "For Christ's sake, shut up, we don't care. You know, we don't want to know." And he kept going on about it. And that's how I wrote She Said, She Said.
0: Before I play the song, just a little more backstory. Peter Fonda told the group that he knew what it was like to be dead because he was trying to tell them about the time he nearly died from an accidental self-inflicted gunshot wound that happened when he was a kid. Originally, the song's title was He Said, He Said, but Lennon wound up changing it to She Said, She Said.

0: Released as a single on Halloween of 1983, that was The Smiths with This Charming Man. Thanks for giving a listen to Reelin' in the Years. It's Ryan. I've got one song left. But before we get to it, just a quick reminder, you can listen to the show at your leisure by way of the podcast. For those details, visit reelinwithryan.com.
1: Does anyone else hear the bottom of the barrel being scraped?
2: It was the bottom of the barrel, and I scraped it, but I didn't care.
0: It's the bottom of the barrel segment, which is where I close the show by featuring a song that only managed to scrape the bottom of Billboard's Hot 100 chart. To qualify, the song could not have charted better than 70th. This one peaked at number 71 in late October of 1987. It was primarily written by David Gilmour, who at the time was in the process of becoming a licensed pilot. He has gone on to collect quite a few airplanes, enough to open a museum in 1990. He has since sold the museum, but he still owns a biplane. Here's Pink Floyd with Learning to Fly. Have a great week.

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five, four, three, two, one. Thunderbirds are go.

0: So we are living, as it were, on many, many levels of rhythm.
1: People are throwing out everything, but they should think.
2: Just once in a decade, in a lifetime maybe, the world of entertainment is disrupted and utterly elated by something entirely new.
3: Good Lord.
4: Good Lord. And we're back just like that. Sunday the 10th of May, 2026. Back in the sink, the kitchen sink. Thank you, you beautiful souls out there, for tuning in. While the news is bad, the music, we hope, remains good. And that's always been enough to keep the wolves from the door. Another week has clawed its way across the calendar, like something wounded dragging itself through the Nevada desert. And I'll tell you this, just when you think the universe has exhausted its capacity for pure gonzo madness, it reaches deep into that foul bag of tricks and pulls out something that makes your eyes water and your hands shake at the wheel. The Strait of Hormuz, the White House, whatever, pick your poison. The whole rotten carnival is listed hard and strongboard now. Talk taking the water fast. And the band is still playing while the lifeboats fill with lawyers and the deck chairs slide into the backwater of a depression so deep it would make 1929 blush with shame. They knew. Of course they bloody knew. We all knew. The only question is, was there anyone that would say it out loud before the iceberg hit? But some of us, the lucky ones, the stubborn ones, the ones who still believe in something, have stepped back from the bloodbath. Kept moving, kept channeling whatever strange current of energy still runs through this filthy world with purpose, velocity, and something resembling grace. Which brings me in a logical way to my guest this week. I first encountered this dude, or chap, as they say where we're from, some 30 years ago on the savage streets of London. Two motorcyclists, two triumphs. Mine was a more recent beast from the 90s, younger, brasher, not yet sure of itself. Well, not much has changed there, perhaps. His was a classic from the 60s, a machine with more attitude and swagger than Jimi Hendrix, lost somewhere deep in feedback loop at

0: 3 in the morning. We recognize something in each other the way animals recognize each other across a clearing. Not danger, the opposite of danger. He handed me a card. I still have it, actually. It reads acupuncture and Chinese medicine. The man is in the business of flow, blood flow, energy. The ancient and radical idea that the human body, like a good motorcycle engine, runs magnificently when everything moves the way it was designed to move, and falls apart, obviously, ugly and fast when it doesn't. 30 years of roadside conversations about human behavior, about the feeling that shoots up through your leg when you kickstart an old engine and it catches. That particular feeling which cannot be explained to anyone who hasn't yet felt it and needs no explanation to anyone that has. We talk about mushrooms, about the things that matter, and the long list of things that absolutely do not. And in the recent years, as a father, as I joined the party late, about how one shows up for our children, and in our case, daughters. One of my favorite people on this earth has come all this way across the pond and the continent, away from London, away from whatever fresh hell is unfolding out there, to ride motorcycles, to soak up epic California landscapes and magic hour sunsets, and now to sit in this chair at Cowes FM and to talk about the music that shaped the life of a person who dedicated his time to putting people back together from the inside out. So without further ado, Robert Ogilvie, welcome to the kitchen
1: sink.
0: Thank
1: you so much. It's so great to be here.
0: Good to have you. It's been quite a week for you.
1: It's been a glorious week. Yeah. I know. Every evening I've been going home at the same time and looking at the same sunset from a slightly different perspective, you know, 5 minutes, 10 minutes, and it's a completely different thing to look at. I've been posting my pictures to you.
0: I know. It's been great to see how...
1: It's stunning.
0: What you're seeing.
1: It's stunning.
0: Because I take it for granted. I take the bike out every now and again, I catch magic hour and I don't think about it. And then you're there... stopping and having a moment.
1: Well, I'm getting, because you pass things and you think, oh my goodness, there's a picture, and you, oh, I can't stop now, there's someone behind me, and then the next night I do the same thing, and the third night I'm like, no, I'm gonna get that one tonight, I'll get it. And yeah, it's been superb, the roads here. I mean, the beauty is, the nature is overwhelming. We don't see that in London.
0: No, we don't see it in London, but you could go to Scotland and see it.
1: Scotland's beautiful in its own way.
0: Yeah. And then you've spent quite a fair bit in the West Country, in England.
1: I have, yeah. Yeah, which is beautiful. I mean, England, when the sun's out and the sky's blue, is pretty good. Takes some beating, you know. As much as the English do love to moan, they moan about their politics, they moan about, you know, most things.
0: They sound almost French.
1: But yes. But I have to say, compared to a lot of other places, it's not such a bad gig, really, you know.
0: So you and I talk a lot about landscape here, and you're like, oh, the California landscape, the lifestyle, the light, the sun. You know, you've got a photographic eye. We'll come to that in a second. Yeah. But what else touches you out here? Maybe in the people? Do you know, because you're also like me, you kind of like a conversation with a stranger. You know,
1: absolutely.
0: You're not allergic to that.
1: I stopped at the market on the way here to get some food. I spoke to two people, two women, both of whom said, I want to come and see you. One was picking food. She didn't know about these cruciferous vegetables. Her husband said, don't eat them, they're not good because they're not cooked properly or they're overcooked. And I said, they're fine, to her. And I gave her a little bit. She said, oh, you seem to know what you're talking about. She said, do you work in, you know, you're a nutritionist? And I said, well, actually, no, I'm a doctor of Chinese medicine, and you know, that's what I do, you know, food's a part of that. And I apologized to her husband in case it upset him, but I hadn't at all. And then she just said, oh, can I come and see you? And then outside, another conversation, they were talking about the current administration here, and I chipped in with two people at different tables, and a retired teacher. They're just great people. They talk to strangers in a way that the English don't. If you go into a restaurant here, or you know, a small cafe in a small town, probably sitting with the people that built the place, you know, that used to own the ironmongers, that's just now been taken over because there's a Home Depot that's just out of town that's closed up the four ironmongers in the four surrounding small towns. And they hear your voice, and they look at you, and they want to know why you're there and what you think. And
0: say a little bit more about, because I see that in having grown up in London, and that sort of British reservedness. And the Californians are all up for a chat. They can also, you know, like to perhaps not always vocalize an opinion, but they will absorb. There's always a sort of an appetite for a chat. And I feel like in London, there's a reservedness, perhaps. Maybe a stiff upper lip, or we don't
1: maybe.
0: get engaged too much.
1: The English
0: much.
1: Don't want to be judged. Uh-huh. They hate being judged.
0: Right.
1: And they are very judgmental, of course.
0: Sure.
1: and here people, I find people more open here.
0: Mm-hmm. Do you notice that along California, so like, because you spend a fair amount of time in SoCal as well, or do you think it's perhaps more open?
1: I notice it among the strangers that I meet in places, like random people.
0: Mm-hmm.
1: You know, I love starting conversation with people I've never met.
0: Mm.
1: And they, and I was sitting having breakfast one morning on Bodega Bay, and an old lady came past, and she said, "Smile and the world smiles with you," and she grinned in my face. Mm. I couldn't not light up, you know. Which, and then of course asked the question, was I looking a bit, was I looking not happy for you to say that? But I think she probably, that's one of her gigs, you know, she does, yeah. That's one of her things that she does. But it was just so lovely. That wouldn't happen in the UK.
0: I think also the commonality for you and I is that we ride motorcycles, and that's how we met, but also that it takes a certain mindset to get on a bike, to go out and then to sit somewhere and to either watch the world go by or take note of nature or immerse yourself into, you know, we are in nature as we ride. And when you stop, I don't know that I can avoid a conversation with a stranger. There's a magnetism to riding bikes that yeah. you end up somewhere and people want to know how far you've come and how far are you going. And it opens, it's a doorway.
1: For sure.
0: You find that?
1: Yeah, for sure. Mm. For sure. Even at the Ironmongers last night, which was my idea of a fun evening, to be the last person out the shop. In an ironmonger's or a big pharmacy, you know, you have those huge pharmacies that are the size of supermarkets in the UK, mm-hmm. where they've got an aisle dedicated to just things for the toenails or, you know, like tweezer man aisle, you know, stuff that you don't see in the UK. And I'm in heaven. You know, normally they're kicking me out at 9 p.m. when it's closing time.
0: Well, this is the land of choice.
1: Yes.
0: Know, there is I mean, you must notice it. I mean, I've become a bit immune to it, having lived here for a bit. But I think I always remember coming here before. And going down an aisle, a supermarket aisle, and the cereal aisle, you know, was bigger than my apartment. you end up going, I just want cornflakes.
1: Yeah.
0: Or muesli or whatever.
1: People are more likely to give you an opinion, though, now. The guy in Ace was saying, I said, oh, he said, are you looking for anything? I said, well, I'm looking for a tool that I don't have or I want to own, you know, that I could covet. You know, and, you know, when I see it, I want to have it. And things that I don't see in England. And I said, I just want to look because you have stuff we don't have, you know. And he said, yeah, unfortunately, most of it's made in China now. And it was interesting hearing him kind of.
0: Yeah, but you went in there looking for tool
1: I was
0: porn.
1: Looking for a pocket knife.
0: And
1: exactly.
0: Yeah. And you found a utilitarian hardware shop, which I've been in that shop many times because I need something. You went there, you know, I want to see something I don't normally see in England.
1: I wanted to see some history. There wasn't that much, actually.
0: Yeah.
1: But yeah, I still enjoyed it.
0: Yeah.
1: The young guy came in and, you know, started commenting about my bike. He knew what it was. He was like, I've got like a baby version of that. And, you know, talking about his Royal Enfield and, you know.
0: And here you are.
1: There's a time and a place where the Royal Enfield's a much better bike to be on than the GS BMW.
0: Yeah.
1: You know? And he said, yeah, you're right. You know,
0: and the irony of
1: everything has its place, right?
0: Is we're not riding American while we're here. And yet you ride American motorcycles in London.
1: I do. Yes. I do. Old Harley Davidsons. Yeah. That's the thing. Yeah.
0: Yeah.
1: I'd say old. One is a 2011, but that's kind of.
0: Yeah. It's getting old.
1: Yeah, I guess. Yeah.
0: So this is a music show, after all. So I want a little stay on point here,
1: of course.
0: Want you to tell me about the first record that you have selected for
1: the
0: us.
1: The first record reminds me of my first two motorcycles. I was 13. I was sitting in my father's garage, taking the engine out of a Greaves trial bike, and. I had a radio that was quite a new purchase, and Capital Radio was the kind of daring radio. Kenny Everett
0: at the time,
1: and the such like, and I'd never really had music. We had a really big, what was it, a Grundig thing, really a very kind of, probably in its day, very expensive radio that never
0: home stereo
1: never worked.
0: Right.
1: You couldn't get any noise out of it, and so I'd occasionally turn it on, have another try and tune it in, not realizing you needed an aerial. In those days, and anyway, eventually I bought one, and I listened to music in the garage, and this song that we.
0: So, how old were you about then?
1: I'd have been 13.
0: Okay, yeah. So early days. Okay.
1: Yeah, my first bike, and I'd been there on my own with a spanner and, you know, a two-stroke 175 Greaves, and this song was played. It was obviously on their hit list, and I've found it so uplifting ever since, and it reminds me of that innocence and enthusiasm of a 13-year-old boy with all the energy in the world, more than you know what to do with.
0: And it is?
1: And a motorcycle, which was, you know, 3 years away from getting anywhere near legally riding on the road, but I had something that was
0: yeah,
1: you know, running,
0: running,
1: and fun, you know, yeah. And so I wanted to paint the frame and, you know, fiddle with it.
0: Right. And the song is called
1: Mr. Blue Sky by Electric Light Orchestra.

0: and on it goes. I mean,
1: it does, doesn't it?
0: Gosh, it's fantastic. So I was just saying to you, like, that I'd forgotten actually. That was 1977.
1: Yeah, I was 13.
0: I was seven, and I can remember summer of mid-70s.
1: Yeah.
0: When I hear that, the energy of, you know, my mum driving me to the skate park, or, you know, ice creams in the afternoon, you know, in the summertime. It's got a real buzz, that.
1: Yeah,
0: so it's
1: fantastic.
0: A real kicker.
1: And nothing sounded like that. There was nothing else coming, you know, on the radio that was anywhere near that. There's orchestral music in it. There's different sections. You think it's going to end, and then it doesn't, and then something else comes in, and, you know, the production values. And then, I mean, I'm not sure what he was using in those days, but I think he was pretty...
0: He was always an incredibly talented producer, yeah. And so he also knew. And I think that was probably after the Queen song Bohemian Rhapsody.
1: Yes.
0: So then there's also, he was like, oh, okay, then we can go orchestral. And when you listen to that,
1: want to go orchestral?
0: Want to do it?
1: Yeah.
0: Let's go,
1: yeah,
0: there.
1: Exactly.
0: But I can
1: he's still gigging, still playing that song.
0: Mm.
1: He's,
0: I mean,
1: he's still out there.
0: It's got such a thud and an energy about it.
1: I wonder if he still likes it.
0: I don't know. It's a funny thing, isn't it? Yeah. Music, when musicians go on tour and they do it for life and they have to keep playing,
1: yeah,
0: and again and again and again. And, oh, can you play?
1: Do they have the choice not to?
0: Well, it depends what have you signed, right?
1: Did you use your own blood?
0: Well, yeah. So I can remember the 70s being a sort of mixture of, in London specifically, a lot of it was lived through music that I heard on the radio, things that I caught on television when I was allowed to watch it. You know, Starsky and Hutch and those kind,
1: sure,
0: of shows, $6 Million Man.
1: Sure.
0: And then British stuff. What do you remember from 70s in London?
1: I remember the kind of pedestrian pace of the TV, mm-hmm, what we were exposed to as kids, mm, growing up in suburban, you know, outer London. And, you know, that's all we knew. And there was a turning point for me around the age, kind of around that age, 14, 15, where I was looking outside, away from the home, mm, for things more interesting, for things that grabbed my fancy more. I had felt I had quite a secure base in many respects. I was kind of full of life. I'd eaten well. Mm. My parents were always into good food.
0: Mm-hmm.
1: And I felt strong and wanted to look for more. I knew there was more out there.
0: Mm.
1: In fact, one of my songs that I chose is very much about that. We'll come to it, mm, shortly. And really through the people I met at school, I started meeting, I came across different cultural things that excited me in a different way, mm, you know, music I'd never heard before. Certainly I wasn't hearing on the TV.
0: Well, your next record definitely was not exactly mainstream. It wasn't on Top of the Pops.
1: It certainly wasn't. But I started listening to that kind of stuff through guys I knew that were much older than me, three, mm, four, five, six, 7 years older.
0: Mm.
1: I got to know a whole kind of crew of people that, through motorcycles, really.
0: Mm-hmm.
1: Too young to own one, so I'd have to kind of find people that had them.
0: So they were always around?
1: Motorbikes. Oh, yeah.
0: Yeah. I mean, you grew up with that.
1: When my head turns. Yeah. Mm. Yeah. I mean, I grew up with them when I was very small. The older boys in my street had American muscle cars and mopeds and then rode bikes.
0: Mm.
1: I kind of took it to the next level, I'm afraid.
0: Mm. It's okay.
1: Big dirt bikes. And then at 17, I bought an old Harley that had been in Abu Dhabi desert for 3 years, abandoned for peanuts. And
0: when they were peanuts, yeah, they're about to be again.
1: Goodness me. Yes, exactly.
0: So tell me about this next record then.
1: Well, my best friend at school, his brother was kind of played guitar. We both played drums, my friend and I. And I think he was probably one of the reasons I gave the drums up, because he was clearly so much better than me. I realized I'd never be an exceptional drummer. But I enjoyed playing. And yeah, I remember the first time I listened to The Velvet Underground, it kind of, something woke. Yeah, you can't unhear this stuff. Apparently this song is what they used to play, the venue owners used to get them to play this one when they wanted to clear the place out, because people find it quite difficult, but there is a real poetry to it when you've heard it a few times. And I think also if you know a bit about Lou Reed and the kind of New York culture of the era,
0: mm,
1: it makes a lot more sense.
0: Well, let's play it, and hopefully we won't clear out the radio station.
1: Yeah, let's hope.

until we said so long to his skull. Shrill yell. Shining brightly red-rimmed and red-lined with the time of fused with the choice of the mine on ice skate scraping chunks from the bill.

Sacrificials remain, make it hard to forget where you come from. 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And Roman is refrain of the sacrilege recluse for the loss of a horse with the bowels and the tail of a rat. 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

0: Well, I could see why they'd clear out the venue. 1966, recorded at Scepter Studios in Manhattan. The Velvet Underground, co-written by John Cale.
1: Yeah.
0: Yeah, who is on viola and hissing.
1: Yes.
0: That's him hissing. That's right. I had to read that up. It's like, yeah, it's hysterical.
1: Right. That's right.
0: Yeah, yeah. What a record. Like,
1: yeah, and there was a mindset that I think came along with that era, really. And I think it's interesting because your show's called The Kitchen Sink. There's a kind of very romantic myth of the tortured artist, the pain that comes, you know, and the creativity that comes out of this kind of difficult experience.
0: I mean, that anything goes, but also with meaning and purpose, right? We show up for things that touch us, that sure. get us out of bed,
1: sure.
0: that make us think late at night, and that this is what this is about. I mean, and the fact that he wrote it for no other reason, that he liked the idea of just throwing words together.
1: There was a randomness to it.
0: This yes, conversation absolutely. Of the kitchen sink that's ongoing with whoever dares to
1: throw
0: show
1: it in
0: up.
1: The sink, I'll deal with it later.
0: Yeah, exactly. Yeah. I'll do the dishes. It's that. And that he wrote it because he felt like it. I mean, it's very punk. Without the noise of it, it's just an intellectual noise.
1: I'd agree. So
0: we were in the 70s earlier, and talking
1: well, I'm
0: of
1: growing
0: punk,
1: up as these talking musical of punk, styles though, like, are changing.
0: Exactly,
1: yeah, I've gone from small boy in shorts to a kind of an angst teen with kind of spiky hair and
0: punk.
1: Yeah, well, a kind of glam punk. Yeah,
0: yeah.
1: Fell in with a crew again, slightly older than me,
0: mm-hmm.
1: We played a bit of glam punk. We supported The Cure a couple of times.
0: Really?
1: Yeah.
0: You never told me that.
1: Only at a college, local college.
0: Oh my God, the whole
1: silly.
0: I am not worthy.
1: Young boy gigs. We did that.
0: What was your band called?
1: The Quiffs.
0: The Quiffs.
1: Yeah.
0: That had to do with hair then, you know. You had a
1: well, in essence,
0: quiffy
1: the
0: hair
1: attitude
0: style.
1: Of a quiff.
0: Okay.
1: As much.
0: And you were on drums?
1: I was, yeah.
0: Okay.
1: Yeah.
0: When did you last play the drums?
1: Well, around that era.
0: Okay,
1: actually,
0: so you
1: because
0: never...
1: I really wanted a motorbike that was for sale. And I figured I could sell my drum kit and buy it. And I knew that I would never be a brilliant drummer. And
0: you were no John Bonham?
1: No. I mean, I used to play along to Cream when I was a kid, you know,
0: oh, yeah.
1: and all that kind of.
0: So like, who was the drumming hero?
1: Well, playing along to Cream was kind of
0: right
1: heaven.
0: Ginger.
1: Yeah.
0: Yeah.
1: Yeah.
0: He was the guy.
1: Yeah.
0: Yeah.
1: Yeah. Yeah. Yeah. I mean, later I kind of I came to appreciate other drummers. I mean, we were talking earlier about James Brown and, you know, his drummers and, you know, there's, I mean, I never had the passion to go down the rabbit hole with the drums the way I have with Chinese Medicine.
0: Right.
1: That,
0: yeah.
1: From the beginning, you know, was the captain's chair for me.
0: Mm.
1: It was made for me. So, but we, you know, I wasn't quite at that point, but I think this was the time when I started, particularly the next song, when I stopped seeing music as noise and started really listening to the words, because mm-hmm. everything on top of the pops that we were fed through. The telly was just crap, really.
0: BBC you know,
1: nobody,
0: mainstream.
1: Nobody
0: yeah.
1: told us that James Brown was out there or Lou Reed was out there.
0: No, exactly.
1: You had to find it.
0: Yeah. yeah.
1: And you either needed a cool older
0: well,
1: brother.
0: Well, the only person that might have done, if we had known about it back then, who's a fellow in this on this station, is Arnold Levine, who was doing pirate radio in London, Concord Radio, which was a sort of next wave after Caroline.
1: Yes.
0: And he was in the 70s constantly moving around, being busted and still playing all the records that the BBC would not play.
1: But again, you needed someone to turn you on to that.
0: You needed
1: you
0: him.
1: Needed
0: people like
1: him.
0: You
1: and
0: needed to
1: from
0: find
1: the,
0: it.
1: You needed to find it. The comfort of suburban, you know, my suburban youth.
0: Yeah, Arnold, if you're listening, where were you, man?
1: Yeah. Exactly.
0: We never
1: I mean,
0: knew.
1: It was criminal that we were subject to the BBC. It was...
0: Yeah. So tell me about this next record.
1: Well, the next record, I mean, it was written by Elvis Costello. He had a version of it that was superb. It was a song that you didn't think could be done better until you hear this version. And it reminds me of where I come from. It reminds me of working class British culture. The lyrics in it, you know, a new winter coat and shoes for the wife and a bicycle on the boy's birthday. I mean, you know, it was such a thing.
0: Mm.
1: These things that punctuate our early socialization, like a birthday, like a bicycle.
0: Mm.
1: You know, they're such big events for a small child. You know, didn't quite realize at the time we were being sold a story, being sold a narrative. We were being told to consume and, you know, get on with it. And everybody was being rolled out that same story.
0: Yeah. Obey, conform, consume.
1: But
0: yeah.
1: Ostensibly.
0: Not much has changed.
1: Ostensibly. No,
0: yeah.
1: So it hasn't. So...
0: Yeah.
1: Music can be a way, you know, music was a way of kind of seeing out.
0: Mm-hmm.
1: And this song it's one of the songs that's always touched me. I found a 12-inch version of it and Yeah, I don't think I've played it. I don't think it's scratched, but it got played a lot.
0: Let's hear it. This is Shipbuilding by Robert Wyatt.

0: and a proper double bass in there,
1: isn't
0: as well.
1: It just?
0: Just what produced, I mean, so beautiful. Robert Wyatt with Shipbuilding, and that was 1982, written by Elvis Costello and Clive Langer. That would have been during the Falklands.
1: Yes,
0: so that
1: absolutely.
0: Was a war that Britain was very much
1: reopening
0: affected by.
1: Reopening the shipyards.
0: Yeah.
1: Exactly, because the industry in decline, and then they needed more boats.
0: Mm.
1: So people get killed making the boats, and they go off and get killed in the boats and kill others.
0: And kill others, yeah, yeah.
1: I mean, always curious at the end when he said, when we should be diving for pearls. And I want to ask Elvis Costello, which pearls? What are pearls by your definition?
0: Right. Interesting, isn't it? It's like, because that was the rise of Thatcher. And that was we're now into the 80s of London.
1: Yes,
0: and
1: very much.
0: You know, we've left
1: times.
0: Punk, and then suddenly it's suddenly that, you know.
1: It's a strange period because my daughter's born in 92. So, you know, her friends just think the 80s must have been so amazing, you know, in the same way that we think of maybe, well, I certainly think of the 60s, even though I was born in the 60s, that the man around town would have driven down Park Lane in an E-Type Jaguar, you know, and had his suit made in Savile Row, or be on the way to Granny takes a trip or
0: and had a
1: Voyager
0: great life.
1: Or somewhere. Yeah, I mean, I'm thinking of, you know, like a Rolling Stone, you know. I mean, that was my father's era. I'm not sure. I'm not sure how he'd describe it if he was still alive.
0: Yeah.
1: But the kids just seem to think the 80s was so amazing, and we just think it was like the fashion was appalling, gaudy, huge, you know, arm pads and you know shoulder pads and colours that you know.
0: Yeah.
1: They are making a comeback now. I mean, don't get me wrong. There were some amazing designers.
0: But look back at periods of time where during that time we thought nothing else will beat this, and then because. 82 was also the rise of hip hop, right?
1: That's
0: and so
1: true.
0: It was punk in New York, and then hip hop started to really explode in the early 80s, and you had that whole movement.
1: Right. I did work with Stetsasonic in New York, actually, and Fab Five Freddy. I worked with him on a music video for Stetsasonic. They did Talking All That Jazz.
0: Tell us about that photography era of your life, of that world.
1: Well, in my quest for things more interesting than suburbia, through music, really. And also the London night scene, you know, being in bands, you know, the London club scene, the 80s kind of new romantic thing happened. Grew out of punk, it went a bit glam, and the new romantic thing came out of that. And London was, you know, 35 minutes in a car away. Probably 45 minutes now because there's speed cameras everywhere now in the UK. But we could be in town and at some groovy new romantic nightclub, you know, the Wag Club opening or Steve Strange's Playground or the one before that. Club for Heroes, that was the first one.
0: The Mud Club, that was the other one.
1: The Mud was a slightly different vibe. You know, I liked, I discovered James Brown at the Wag Club.
0: Yeah, the Wag Club.
1: I mean, I had not heard anything like James Brown before, and I was like, I mean, that's an eye-opener.
0: Yes, for sure. I mean, that was an explosion, the Wag Club.
1: My goodness, yeah. Through being part of the music scene, I didn't really know what to do, but I wanted to follow passion. So photography came easy. It was a job that you didn't really need to be that qualified for.
0: I did a degree in
1: film and photography. And
0: but,
1: you know, at the same time, I was taking pictures outside and being published and had some images at the Young British Photographer. What was it at the V&A? It was the Best of Blitz magazine at the V&A. 11 pictures at that. So I was kind of having success while I was studying.
0: Well, you were documenting a scene as well.
1: Yes.
0: Right.
1: Well, we always think, well, you know, you're as good as your subject matter, and I was exposed to some really good people. So I think my images, you know, were good, partly because of the subject material.
0: But you're also, I mean, I've always known you as an observer. I've never known you as a photographer. I've known you as an acupuncturist,
1: yes.
0: And a Chinese medicine doctor. But part of that role is observing. I've found coaching teenagers and at-risk youth in the last 15 years. And someone pointed out that when I trained as a coach recently, they said, you know, but you're the photographer that looks through the camera. And then when you're coaching, you are being present, you're looking and observing.
1: Yes.
0: And for you, is there a parallel with...
1: I didn't want to be an observer or a commentator anymore. I wanted to be a player.
0: Uh-huh.
1: I wanted to not see the world through my camera, thinking that would be a great picture. I wanted to be on the pitch, and I wanted to have my sleeves rolled up, and I wanted to be sweaty, and rather than thinking this could be a picture.
0: Right.
1: Although, I mean, that's what I've been doing this week.
0: I was going to say,
1: but only because I
0: eye.
1: Don't normally take pictures.
0: Yeah.
1: So I did the photography thing, and by the time, because I was working during my degree as a photographer, as a photographer's assistant, as a director's assistant, we worked on music videos, we did all sorts of things, lots of record covers, and, you know, while I was still showing up at college and doing my degree, by the time I'd finished, I wanted more. I wanted to do something different, and I discovered acupuncture, and my acupuncturist was saying, you should do this. You know, I was like, what are you talking about? I'm going to kind of be the best photographer in London, you know. Mm. And then I started kind of coming around to it. I've always, the power of suggestion does affect me. I think I let it affect me, used to let it affect me more. Mm. But I'm very glad I made that move. And actually the course we did, there was a lot of psychotherapy and, you know, the construction of meaning. And it really, doing photography at degree level allowed me to look deeper. Mm-hmm. And like the songs, you know, started listening to the lyrics more because they were saying something as opposed to the pop that we were played as kids. Mm. So my eyes were opening, and they say, you know, men like to, that song in the last song when it said, that's all we're skilled in, he says. Mm. You know, I always think men like to know something about everything and everything about something. And I hadn't found my everything subject. I'd tried with photography. Mm-hmm. But I felt there was a chair that fitted me better. And with the Chinese medicine, every step I took, it just felt more right.
0: Was there a challenge in letting go, putting the cameras down? Was there a moment where you thought, I've really now got to do one or the other?
1: I funded studying acupuncture through still taking pictures.
0: Right.
1: So there was a period when I still did the odd job, mm-hmm. To when they came in, you know. Mm-hmm. And that paid my tuition fees.
0: Right.
1: Yeah, which are now quite high. I mean, in those days it was like £2,500 per year to study acupuncture. It's probably 10 now. Mm.
0: You talked about listening to the lyrics. Tell me about this next track.
1: What is the next track?
0: The next track is Believe.
1: Ah.
0: And there's a story around
1: that. Well, Believe, this version of Believe, when I heard it, I couldn't believe... It was the same song that Cher's turned into a kind of, fabulous disco track. Mm. But there was a key thing about the way she talks about, what's the one of the words she says? So the hook, do you believe in a life after love? I can feel something inside me say, I really don't think you're strong enough. And I think in the original, in the Cher version, it feels like she's talking about him. It feels like she's talking about herself. Mm. But in the second version, there's something about the way this woman sings that just makes me think she gets it and we don't. That as men, we very often feign in love because it's too painful, it's too challenging. We don't cultivate our ability to love. Mm-hmm. And it's much easier to say, no, it's not working for me, I'm moving on.
0: Interesting.
1: And it feels to me like women show up more and that we have more to learn.
0: I like that. This is Believe by Okai Kaya.

0: Wow. A song that I would have, if the original had come on the radio, I would skip. I'd tune in something else because the Cher song just used to wind
1: it's
0: me
1: a
0: up.
1: A different
0: so much.
1: Thing, right?
0: Altogether. And suddenly, this, I it's could listen of, to her for hours.
1: Isn't she amazing?
0: Delicious.
1: 50-gallon drum stuff, I'd say.
0: I mean, amazing. How to repackage a song that that clearly the lyrics touched her enough to go, I want to own this in a different way.
1: Yeah, well, if there was the thing that kind of pushed me to try acupuncture was heartbreak. I mean, I had a big breakup with a girlfriend. It was my first transatlantic love affair. I think the first time I really fell in love, as opposed to obsession with girls at school when you're a child. It was my first bit of heartbreak, and somebody told me to try acupuncture, and the rest is history. It changed how I felt immediately. And so I had nothing.
0: Do you remember that first experience?
1: I do, yeah.
0: So
1: do.
0: Tell us about that then. You first lay down and trusted someone to stick needles in you?
1: Exactly that. And she stuck needles in me, and then her partner, I went in to see her partner who did body work straight after. He was this Aussie guy who had kind of a bit of a, what's his name, with the hat in the kind of the film, the Aussie film.
0: Crocodile Dundee.
1: Very, very Crocodile Dundee. And Hogan. He said, Paul Hogan, exactly. Yeah. And he kind of just hit me in the chest, and I burst into tears, and he said, tell me about your mother. And I said, she died. And I just couldn't believe that. I mean, I didn't cry when my mother died, really.
0: But he accessed it.
1: This guy hit me in the chest, and I burst into tears. And I was like, crikey, there's really something in this, you know, new age stuff. And I was hooked. So then I kind of committed. I found the money to have acupuncture every week. And I used to kind of line up seeing her for acupuncture and then having body work with him.
0: Mm-hmm.
1: And he worked on like hidden trauma in the body. And
0: right, which we're talking a lot about now.
1: It was sold to me that first time. He punched me and then said, tell me about your mom, you know. And I was like, crikey, go straight to the source, mate.
0: Yeah, well, this is it. I mean, you listen to people like, what's the Hungarian psychiatrist that is at the moment big on the socials, who's amazing, who has a take on trauma. You know, he talks about
1: The guy who deals with addiction, you mean?
0: Yes.
1: Oh, crikey.
0: We're zapped on his name now.
1: Books at home. Yeah,
0: exactly. And we're both zapping. It'll come to us in a moment. And we're suddenly, trauma's back on the table as an acceptable subject, not something you brush under the carpet. You know, I can talk about.
1: People talk about trauma, talk about shame. People talk about, you know, attachment theory now. I mean, my daughter dates people, and people are talking about their attachment theory styles of attachment.
0: Gabor Mate.
1: Of course.
0: Gabor. Did not mean to.
1: Yeah, he's very on point these days. I mean, patients are coming in, they've read his books.
0: But you're talking about a practice that you have trained in, you've transitioned into, you know, your life, and I understand the putting down the cameras, perhaps, and going, this profound experience touched you to the degree that you felt, I'm going to now commit my life to this. You're all in. This is nothing new. It's existed for centuries. Chinese medicine thousands of years old, and yet we're treating it like something new age.
1: Of course.
0: Oh, it's alternative.
1: Well, that's still to do with a kind of coup of
0: society
1: claiming medicine, you know, right. There's a whole story about that if you kind of look on the internet how what mainstream medicine was. I mean, whether or not it's conspiracy they talk about there, I think it's the Rockefeller family who diversified from oil into pharmaceuticals and then basically sold Western medicine as a body of knowledge to the American government. They took a few goes, but they basically did all the books for the universities and funded getting Western medicine as a thing, and everything else became alternative or complementary.
0: Right.
1: There was a lot of snake oil stuff going on, I think, at the time. So they just wanted to say, this is what we do. We treat it with drugs, which are made from oil and minerals, or we cut it out. You know, that's Western medicine.
0: Why do you think then that, I mean, obviously commerce kicks in the West. That's always the driving force.
1: Yes.
0: That dictates whether something's going to get adopted or not.
1: Yes.
0: Are we in a fad, or have we been in a fad around things like nutrition, Chinese medicine, acupuncture, yoga, meditation, whatever things people have gravitated to that have also been capitalized on? That's not just the good that it does, but someone's always going to turn it into a product.
1: Yes. Lots of people want to make a brand out of Chinese medicine, you know, and I see it happen with, you know, friends and colleagues. And, you know, I know it's something that even occurred to me. I have a very small is beautiful philosophy. I'd rather be slightly under the radar and word of mouth than have clinics with my name on it all over the UK.
0: So referral only?
1: Yeah, that's how my patients come to me. I don't really do social media and I'm pretty full. I'll do the odd press piece occasionally. I did one recently.
0: Yeah, but the point with that is that you're only there because you've... I mean, I know you a little bit, so I get a sense that you're happy to talk about it because... If someone doesn't come to you, they'll go to somebody else, but they'll go and take care of themselves.
1: Yeah, I'm all for, you know, pushing the cause and telling people to go and find someone, yeah.
0: Do you have 100%. A GP? Do you have your own doctor?
1: No.
0: So you're not in the system?
1: I treat quite a few GPs. I have plenty of GP clients.
0: That's amazing.
1: So I can always say, well, what do you think? It's funny how fear-based a lot of them are, actually.
0: Really?
1: But
0: are they bound by a system, then? They can't step out of it?
1: Well... Two that I'm thinking of are stepping. They've already taken a step into doing more alternative stuff. They'll do kind of Dutch tests on women for hormones and stuff that you won't get from your GP. I mean, the GP, really, it's unfortunate if you've fallen into the NHS because the NHS is ostensibly broken. Mm-hmm. However, if you get your arm caught in a piece of industrial machinery or caught in a car crash, they will save your life. There's no question.
0: Yes.
1: And it's full of fabulous people that want to do their best, but it's a flawed model for understanding how the body works.
0: But do you think then that would be the same of any conventional healthcare system in the world? Whether America's caught up in the same thing. The healthcare system here is stretched. As even if you can afford it, it's hard to navigate.
1: If you can afford it,
0: and if you could afford it, being the operative word.
1: Yeah, you need to throw money at your health if you want to be well. Unfortunately, you have to find people. And I realised when I started practice, because I'm based in Notting Hill in London, there's money in the neighbourhood, and you know, people from quote-unquote good families or families with money would have had an osteopath and an acupuncturist and a homeopath and a doctor that they'd have seen privately and they'd have had all these other support people, and that's what keeps you well. Understanding, I mean, ignorance is generally what takes people towards illness.
0: Yes.
1: Not realizing that you need to move, that you need to exercise, that you need to eat well, that you need to kind of deal with your emotions.
0: Drink less and all the things that come with that.
1: It's obviously the things that are toxic, yeah. Everything in moderation, including moderation, I say.
0: You're listening to Cal's SLP on 92.5 FM. Free speech, no bull. I always like saying that. Broadcast live from Santa Rosa for Occidental, Sebastopol and Western Sonoma. I'm sitting here with my friend, Robert Ogilvie, who's in from London and who's enjoying soaking up the goodies of the Bay Area and California at large on two wheels. And we've been spending a bit of time this week talking about everything. And now we're diluting it in the kitchen sink. As per tradition on the kitchen sink, I'm going to ask you, like I have asked every guest, to read me what have you got there? A public service announcement.
1: Okay.
0: What have you got?
1: What have we got? We've got... the Ceres Community Project, which is Ceres is seeking volunteers to aid in growing, cooking and developing meals to clients in Sonoma country who are facing serious health challenges. The Ceres Community People empowers young people as volunteer gardeners and chefs, educating the broader community about the connections between food choices and individual health, the community and the planet. I mean, wow, this is superb. They partner with healthcare providers and insurers to demonstrate the impact of medically tailored meals to ensure that the nutrition is a routine part of healthcare. 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This is great. I mean, you know. All starts putting it in your mouth. Make food your medicine and medicine your food, you know. Hello.
0: It's interesting that you have to come here to hear that, and it's okay here to have those conversations. You ain't getting any broadcasts like this on Capital Radio in London.
1: No.
0: They're not going to be promoting that. Tell us about your next record.
1: My next record. Well, my next record. I mean, I have chosen things that affect me emotionally. And really, and there's a chronology to my kind of genesis as a male, as an adult. And
0: you said earlier that this was a playlist around feeling.
1: It is. And this really reminds me of two of my closest friends, both who died when we were teens. One in his early 20s, People that I'd been very close with in my teens both lost their lives to drugs, actually. One just had a liver failure, the other died of an overdose. And, you know, as is the way, you know, the most interesting, the brightest stars have the longest shadows, it seems, and they died way too young. And this song was written, Enrico Morricone wrote the score, and he pitched it at this fabulous woman who was thinking about the loss of one of her childhood friends when she wrote the piece. And you can certainly tell that's where her mood's at. And it reminds me of two of my dear friends, never forgotten.